next week. Same time as always, every Saturday at 8 o'clock. But in the exciting news, I have two tickets. Count them, one, two. You can count them on both of your fingers, on two hands if you feel like it, to go see Acid Bath next week. All you got to do is be the first person to call into the station on our station line at 828-259-3936. You got to call in at 9 o'clock. 9 o'clock on the dot. I will keep reminding you that it's two tickets to go see Acid Bath next week. Keep it right here. This is The Jam. I'm your friendly neighborhood DJ Lance. I will be right back.

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In the background right now, and what you just heard, is To the Moon Plan C featuring Steve Lacy off of Erykah Badu and The Alchemist's new record. It's been a minute. We've been trying to see when they're going to drop it, and then they just surprise drop it this week. Honestly, pretty solid. It's not incredible, but it's solid. There's a lot of good tracks in there. A lot of fun tracks. The track with Thundercat's really good. Track with Earl Sweatshirt's really good. There's two West Side Gun tracks, which I was not expecting to be on this. But you know, who doesn't love a little surprise? Alchemist, West Side Gun makes sense. Erykah Badu, West Side Gun, interesting. But it does work sometimes, and I did very much enjoy the project. If you got some time, go out and give it a listen. But speaking of new projects, Leon Bridges just came out with a new one. Now, I know he also did some features with Shaboozey recently, which, you know, I have my opinions on. I digress. But this new record that he came out with is actually pretty solid. There's a lot of good songs on there, especially this next one that is featuring Jungle, one of the best dance bands out right now, one of the most popular dance bands out right now. So here's Leon Bridges and Jungle with Talk It Over. Keep it right here. This is 103.3.

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The Lazy Diamond also accommodates private events. More information is available at the Lazy Diamond's Facebook page. And in the background right now is the always incredible king of city pop, Masayoshi Takanaka, with a name I cannot pronounce, but I will try my hardest. Okajarino Seychelles Shatau. I think, dog, I'm not good at pronouncing things. We've learned this by now if you listen to the show long enough. It's off of his album, All of Me. It's incredible, incredible record. It's him skydiving. He's the happiest man in the world. I adore him. Before that, we had De La Soul, Say No Go. That was a big sample of Hall and Oates in it. And we had People Under the Stairs with Montenegro Slay and Souls of Mischief with their classic 93 to Infinity. And I just want to remind everybody, in about 30 minutes time, 32 minutes if you're being exact, if you're one of those weirdos, I'm giving away 2 tickets to go see Acid Bath Saturday, September 5th at 5 p.m. Will that mean that you miss my show? Yeah, but don't worry. You're going to go see Acid Bath, Neurosis, The Melvins, and Kelsea. That's an incredible, incredible sludge metal lineup. If you want 2 tickets, all you got to do is call the station on our studio line at 828-259-3936. I will keep reminding you this at exactly 9 o'clock. I repeat, 9 o'clock. First person to call in gets those 2 tickets. That's all you got to do, man. What's it gonna harm? Keep it right here. This is The Jam. I'm a friendly neighbor, DJ Lance, and I got a bunch of music lined up for you for the next hour and a half. So keep your ears open and keep your dial tuned. 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

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In the background right now, we have Omega with Gyuhari Lani. I think it's German. I think. Don't quote me on that. I might be wrong. Before that, we had the OCs with The Foul Form, Minor Threat with Salad Days, Fugazi with Bad Mouth, The Replacements with Swinging Party, Green Day with Redundant, The Killers with Ginny Was a Friend of Mine, Always with In Undertow, Stella with Adagio, and Miyoshi Takanaka was Before That. 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And in 3 minutes time, let me get you exact, 2 minutes and 6 seconds time, I will be giving away 2 tickets to go see Acid Bath next Saturday on the 5th. All you got to do is call our station line at 828-259-3936 in 2 minutes at exactly 9 o'clock. First person to call at 9 o'clock or beyond gets that pair of tickets. That's all you got to do. Once again, that studio line is 828-259-3936. Here's Omega. Shoot me a call at 9 o'clock and those tickets are yours. Keep it right here.

Congratulations to Muriel for winning those two tickets to go see Acid Bath next week. I give away tickets pretty regularly, so if you want more and you miss out on this chance, don't worry. I will be back in a couple weeks to give you some more. So just keep your dial tuned right here to Asheville FM. Up next, we're going to take it to a flock of seagulls with Space Age Love Song. Keep it right here.

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In the background right now is Roberta Flack and Donnie Hathaway with Back Together Again. The song is incredible. Incredible. It's worth every minute of these 5 minutes. And before that, we had Robbie Dupree with Brooklyn Girls off of his album Street Corner Heroes. Rod Stewart with Young Turks was before that. Big Star with their classic 13. And Flock of Seagulls with Space Age Love Song was all before that. Now I'm going to take a little bit of a pivot. Not too hard of a pivot. I do like doing a hard pivot sometimes, but just a little bit of one. We're going to take it to LCD Sound System. I've been really getting into this band. A little bit too much. Maybe a little bit bad in a way. But God, this is happening. Incredible album. Really, really good album. And I was always like, I don't really know how to feel about them. But, you know, after I listened to this full thing, I get it. I understand it now, as some would say. But up next, LCD Sound System. This is a jam. I'm your friendly neighborhood DJ Landskeeper right here. I got 40 more minutes for you.

Did you tune in late and miss this program or another one of our great programs? Don't fret. 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And thank you for tuning in. In the background right now is Lady Macbeth in Chains by Sufjan Stevens, and another name that I cannot pronounce. And Slow Dive with 40 Days was before that. Strawberry Switchblade with Trees and Flowers was before that. And LCD Sound System with I Can Change was before all of that. Now we're going to keep it going. We're going to keep it kind of chill for this next little bit. And then in about 20 minutes time, it's By All Means Necessary. So keep your dial tuned right here to Asheville FM. This is The Jam. I'm your friendly neighbor, DJ Lance. And here is Luis Henrique. Keep it right here.

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This is your friendly neighbor DJ Lance. This is The Jam. I got one more song left for you, and it's one of the most important women of all time. You know something? I realized the other day, after Dolly died, that every book in my middle school was provided by that woman. Nobody else. Rural, middle of nowhere middle school, every single book I ever picked up was because of Dolly Parton. This next song, I feel like it's as fitting as ever. So, you know, God bless Dolly Parton. I love you, Asheville. Good night. Get home safe if you're out and about. Here's Dolly Parton, Tammy Wynette, and Loretta Lynn. I Dreamed of Hillbilly Heaven. Keep it right here. Up next, By All Means Necessary.

Last night I dreamed I went to hillbilly heaven. 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They said, "Well, how you doing? Come on in here. I know there's some folks you want to see. Over there's our newest member, your old friend Conway Twitty. Say hello, darling."

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And Patsy Cline, well, bet she's the best singing angel here. And Dottie West is probably the prettiest. There's the old pea picker Ernie Ford, Jimmy Rogers, George Morgan, Hank Williams, and the wondering boy Webb Pierce. The old honky-tonker himself, Lefty Frizzell. My goodness, what a group.

text. I said, well, who do you think might be showing up, say, within the next 40, 50, 60 years? They handed me a big tally book, and in it I saw names like Johnny Cash, George Jones, Merle Haggard, Don Gibson, Mel Tillis, Farron Young, Kitty Wells, some of the newer ones like Vince Gill and Garth Brooks. Of course, they talked about Minnie Pearl, the Judds, Tanya Tucker, Reba McEntire, Hank Jr., oh, of course, Buck Owens, Roy Rogers, Gene Autry, Randy Travis, and Willie Nelson. There's old Chet. I said, well, where's Porter Wagoner's name? Oh, there it is. And then there was Loretta Lynn and Tammy Wynette and Dolly Parton. That's when

0: 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By all means necessary, may contain material which is unsuitable for some audiences. Listener discretion is advised.
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4: Let's begin with the great divine director's call. We'll give the preamble, and then we'll make invocations before the altar, before the decree. Great divine director's call together. In the name of

Name of Almighty God, in the name of the Christ, we call you, beloved mighty Hercules, for the full power and release of your flame of mighty God power to descend into the planetary body and to completely destroy, confound, confute, roll back, consume, and take dominion and command over the energies that have been portrayed in these video clips which we have seen, and through all the individuals responsible for them, the fallen angels directly out of the bottomless pit, the demons of death and hell out of the bottomless pit, their portrayal of those fallen angels embodied, and those fallen angels who have infested the life streams of these individuals, overshadowing them, all matrices and images of witchcraft, black magic, torture, the rebellion of the fallen angels, all mechanical creation, all images of enslavement and imprisonment, all rage and anger of death and hell, and the murder and the murderer's intent, the confusion of masculine and feminine roles, all portrayal of sexual perversion, including homosexuality and lesbianism, sympathy for Satan and the sorrows of Satan, association with the Nephilim and spacecraft, all perversions of the third eye through distorted and exaggerated images, perverted movements of the body and breakdancing and other forms of dancing. And we especially call for the judgment in this hour and the destroying of rock music directed specifically against children through the videos that were portrayed. And working specifically through these individuals, for whom we call forth the judgment of the sacred fire in this hour before the throne of Almighty God.

Dragon, David Gilmour, The Rolling Stones, Pat Benatar, Hall & Oates, Wham, Rebby Jackson, Adam Ant, Bananarama, Christine McVie, Queen, Jack Cougar Mellencamp, U2, Searins, Fleetwood Mac, The Alan Parsons Project, Rick Springfield, The Thompson Twins, Missing Persons, Duran Duran, Police, Eurythmics, Culture Club, including Boy George, Band-Aid, Relax, Stevie Wonder, Kenny Rogers, Jay Iglesias and Diana Ross, Donna Summer, Dean Martin, Kiss, Scorpions, Def Leppard, and especially for the Judgment of All movies, including Beat Street, MTV, Street Beat, Miami Vice, Kid Video, Scooby-Dooby-Doo, Spinal Tap, Michael Cimbello, Flashdance, 2010, and Andy Summers, Kenny Loggins, Phil Collins, Fire Incorporated, Olivia Newton-John, and the movie Ghostbusters, and all other individual groups or individual artists who vibrate in consonance with them, and with the vibration of the fallen angels and the demons of death and hell from out the bottomless pit. We call forth thy flame now into the plains of Mater, and for the full action of the will of God, for the confounding and confuting of these images and this release of the plague of death and hell upon the planetary body, we accept it done now with full power according to God's holy will through this our decree.

Yep, you heard that right. There is a little bit of country music here on By All Means Necessary, which is incredibly rare. I mean, incredibly rare. But it takes, unfortunately, an event like the passing of a humanitarian icon, not just like a country music star or a pop music star, but like a philanthropist to the hilt. I don't know if any of y'all were tuned in when our friendly DJ, neighborhood DJ Lance, was talking about growing up in rural South, and every book he picked up in middle school came care of Dolly Parton. She was a fierce advocate for all peoples except jerks. She was attempted to be given the Congressional Medal of Freedom by our current president, who is a jerk, and she turned him down both times. Absolute queen. And I do not like the Collective Soul, but I heard that song recently and I just was like, this is just too good. It's too good. She took a crap song and made it just the kind of thing that only Dolly can do, right? Prior to that, we listened to an invocation for the judgment against and destruction of rock music from the cult of Elizabeth Clare Prophet. It's a tape that I picked up at the record fair, which was held at Harris Cherokee Center a couple weeks ago, and we're going to hear more things that I picked up at the record fair. Hi, I'm Donovan Quixote, by the way. Hail Satan. And we're going to hear some stuff that I picked up for my birthday, which was just a couple weeks prior to that. I haven't had a chance to play any of this stuff because I've been playing other things on the radio because, you know, I had to do the back to school show and I wanted to do some more new music kinds of programs over the last couple weeks. So, I mean, so here we are now, right? Here we are now. And speaking of new music, speaking of new music, how about this? 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So, there is a new album by Erykah Badu and The Alchemist. Erykah Badu has not put an album out in 16 years. This album is not yet available at Harvest Records. It doesn't come out physically until like December, and then it'll be on all of your favorite formats. At the moment, it's available to stream on your favorite streamer. It's also on the Bandcamp thing, if you do the Bandcamp thing. And it's pretty good. It's like pretty really good. I haven't heard very much of it yet, but we're going to hear a song called Crossfade now. And it's just one of the first ones that I landed on and said, yes, this is going to be the one that goes in the show because it's called Crossfade. And I mean, Erykah Badu is another one of these kinds of folks who you can criticize her, but it's really tough too because she does a lot of good for a lot of people in her community. And we'll talk more about that another time. I've been talking far too much. Let's listen to some music, shall we? By All Means Necessary.

Don't look for my love, baby.

That's a new joint from a band called Helen, which features Liz Harris, a.k.a. Grouper, on guitar. We also heard a new joint from Lorraine. Her latest album is called Fata Morgana. It's out now on Mexican Summer. We heard a track called Elmira. Leading off that set was Erica Badu and The Alchemist with Crossfade from the album Before the World Blows. And now we're going to go to Gigi Formati. We're going to listen to a long excerpt from track A from her latest tape called Soundtrack for Nothing, right here on Nashville FM 103.3, By All Means Necessary.

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Hold this for me. 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

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I'm Donovan Quixote. 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That was, we just heard some of the first side of Gigi Formati's soundtrack for Nothing. And I hope you enjoyed it as much as I did. We're now listening to this an artist named Joe Fujimoki. He's got a new album out on Enmost called Glass Torso, which is really, really cool. It's kind of like, on the outskirts of dub and experimental sound. A lot of it sounds like a bellyache in a good way, like in a really good way. You'll know what I mean when I turn it up after I'm done talking, which is going to be soon, because I want to start playing some 45s that I picked up over the last few weeks, and in particular a pair of Waffle House 45s. I don't know if you're aware that Waffle House for a long time had all of its own music, like music that Waffle House produced in its jukeboxes in every Waffle House in the U.S. I've been enamored with Waffle House records for a long time, and I finally broke down and got a couple of them. So we're going to kick off with two of those, and then we'll hear some other 45s. We're going to hear some post-punk, we're going to hear some D-beat, we'll hear some stuff from the 90s, and I think there's some Kate Bush in here. So, you know, just chillax, all right? It's By All Means Necessary on Asheville FM 103.3 Community Radio, y'all.

All right, y'all, reggae alert. If you don't like reggae, you might want to change the channel for several minutes. I got 345s from a local DJ named Nex, who's a good friend of the radio station. He was a vendor at the record fair a few weeks back. And so I'm going to play three reggae 45s. A little bit of rock steady, a little bit of lover's rock, a little bit of reggaeton. If that's not your jam, come back in about 10 minutes or so, all right? Okay, see you then.

0: 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By all means necessary, may contain material which is unsuitable for some audiences. Listener discretion is advised.
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4: Follow my blood. 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

smell burning. Dictatorship for fall, clothes buried underneath an awkward car. Shared fatal secrets on Mars. The wolfman ate out the bearded lady and one cigars. 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Swine cerebral, attack clone captivity. And for the mobile home people, hand dude hanging in the gift.

0: phone speakers, wilderness serene fashion. 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

7 deadly venoms, mad isms, displayed in violence, sad sirens, laid quiet, where is chained eyelids? 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

Lazy Diamond and Strange Magic are open from 6 p.m. to midnight, Thursday through Saturday. 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We're having fun on the radio tonight. Not really any kind of concept, just playing the music that's been on my mind lately and some of the things that I've purchased over the last few weeks that I haven't had a chance to play on the radio yet, including some Waffle House records. We heard Grill Operator by Bill Collar, and we heard Why Would You Eat Your Grits Anyplace Else by Mary Welsh Rogers. Then we heard a trio of reggae 45s spanning Rocksteady with Moonlight's Baggy Beef on the Jaguar label, some Lovers Rock with Marcia Griffiths and Morgan Heritage, Best of Me on the Digital B label, and some reggaeton with Diplomat's Satan on the Roof International label. I picked those up at the record fair by a local DJ named Nex Millen. He's going to be on our own Disparate Dots with Walker the ADH DJ this coming Tuesday at 11 a.m. Super fun show. Apparently Nex is going to reveal what the next Deep Listen will be at his next Deep Listen gig at the Potential New Boyfriend Bar just down the street on Haywood Road. Shout out to Walker, shout out to Nex, and shout out to the entire Asheville community for showing up to the record fair a couple weeks ago. It means a lot to us. We also heard some Kate Bush in there, the cover from Donovan, a Donovan cover. How about that? Lord of the Reedy River was the B-side to the single for Sat in Your Lap, which is the first song on her second record called The Kick Inside. We then heard from a new collaboration by Fatboy Sharif and Elucid, heard a little excerpt from side A of the tape called Invasion Body Camera. We're going to keep it going with the kind of experimental hip-hop thing, getting into some Cities Aviv. They have a new album out on Black Truffle called Even Colder Spring. We're going to hear a track called The Elan Vital. And then, maybe we'll get back to some more 45s. We are going to get pretty heavy and pretty weird, and we're going to stretch out a little bit too. So all the things that you tune into this radio show for, you will find them. You will hear them. They will be in your ear holes soon enough. Stay tuned. By all means necessary.

drunk enough to hide my devilish lab. Walk around barely alive. I'm barely surprised at the fact that my hand you would try. Either it's you or I. Either it's you die faster. Plush sounds from the grandmaster. Emanations from a ghetto blaster. The perplex connect.

What my fam affords me, I will use to spread the light that is caused by the book that burns to clean the air at night. There are some that would save the book, and others that would write. There are those who would die for it, and soldiers who would fight. I've learned of this book that burns that it cannot be helped. There are ways that will catch a flame, and others that will melt. There are phrases, oft turns of speech that shake flesh to bone. There are ways of our saying things that shape truth into poems. Or perhaps they outline a shape, in fact already there, like the face of my sweet beloved framed by unruly hair. And these strands are just words combined to come through with your eyes. They are wigs over mountaintops, the snow that draws the eye. They are there when you see them not, what man sees his own heart. He is drugged and then put to sleep before he's cut apart. And procedures like this only done when arteries are clogged, spills and wastes down the mountainside with forests cut and logged. All the trees now shaped into books and building blocks designed will take shape from the mountainside, the forest of the mind. And the mind is an active space where climate will control means of growth and the greenery that spring up from the soul. And the soul, it is like the soil, as I am into you. What begins as a seed of thought now manifests as true. It takes time for a rock to melt, to decompose a corpse. And the soil, full rich with time, like mountains rich with quartz, full of charge, full of energy, full of nutrients and life, sucked from death, which is overturned and risen to new heights. Over time, life repeats itself, the cycle of the wheel, and the will is a driving force to lead, defend, and kill. What it kills takes a different shape as consciousness transforms. Laws emerge to defend new life, and thus new crimes are born. And what's born from a spinning wheel is willed and welled to shape. Forms emerge from the sculptor's hand, nuanced by love and hate. And the hate that has grown of love, of comfort and control, and is shaped by the overgrowth of fear, hope, decomposed. We compose with Creator's hands the music of the mind. We choose words like piano keys to ease thought into chime, and we chime upon everything and every sound we hear. We diffuse all time's ticking bombs to distill hope from fear, and the hope that we plant, we tend. We water, trim, and cut. Like the grape on its path to wine, we smash beneath our strut, and we strike chords with expertise. We lean into each note. We give time a new signature, small hand on big throat. All the gun barrels placed in mouths, all the tongues and fingers parts, can account for the silent times when words play no part. Love is art of the give and take, the build and break, the bends. It is found in a simple kiss, the laughing bliss of friends. And our friends are our enemies, are much more than they seem. They are tall, booming beams of light with their own hopes and dreams. We form teams, nationalities, taking sides with our own. We commit to our fantasies, our prayers, and our poems. And these poems, how they turn to dust, how they blossom with time, like the seed that the farmer plants with bare hands in the mind. And the mind feels the brush of wind, takes strangers in. Note signs, this coursed by the pretty face, Egyptian lace, the kind, and it broods in its silent place and stirs when she calls, and it prays for a peaceful space and answers to Saul. But it knows none of it, and it blurs by the feet. It prefers all the gentler things and cyclically bleeds, and it bleeds flowing streams of words through the silence of night. Softest page of the inner thigh, she asks, what would you write? I would write of a burning book, how each thought stood alone, how the words had formed families, sheltered from the unknown, how the unknown would come again, for the words cannot hide, treats and meanings they held within, when the pen took no sides, and the pen could be fingertips, softest tongue against flesh, little toes against calves and neck, behind the ear with soft breaths, and the writing became the walls, and proposed new design. Until silence took charge again and disposed of the mind. How she laughed when I told her that. How she smiled and she stirred. How the room took a different light. How the lights beamed and blurred.
sons, and the books that would hold these thoughts were the suns that now burned in small rooms that were just like this, where we basked and took turns, and the spotlights that shine on me navigate every touch. I am moved to the darkest space where small stanzas erupt, and eruptions they blind and quake when too close to the sight, as if thighs were parentheses holding silence and light.

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this is by all means necessary. Thank you for tuning in. That last set started off with Cities of Eve. New album is called Even Colder Spring. It's out now on Black Truffle. We heard a song called Elan Vital. There's going to be a new Shabazz Palaces album called Is a Style Sport. The lead single and the first track from that album is called Ah World. I won the alpha bet. Saul Williams has a new album called Leap Life. It's out now on Big Dada. We heard a track called Robot Slave. And then we heard from Carlos Nino and Friends featuring Saul Williams with an excerpt from the track Pollen on the Earth. There's also a new collaboration from Tara Clerken and Memotone, both on clarinets, just recorded live in a room, improvised. The only track that's available to hear now, until the tape comes, is called Went Out. And speaking of collaborations, these two fellas have been friends for many years, but they've never really made music together, and their respective careers are pretty formidable. This is Pete Swanson from Yellow Swans and Ilyas Ahmed with Room of One from their collaborative release called Things Left Unseen. What will we hear after this? Well, we're all going to figure that out together. Where could we go after this? Arguably, anywhere we want. But I'm the one with the music. So we're going to go where I want to go. And I've got some 45s still to play. And I've got some other things. So, I mean, there's a lot. There's a lot. I mean, even if we're going to stretch out and I'm going to babble for a moment, trust me, you're going to want to stick around. By all means necessary.

I'm not a gun, yeah, when I remember memory.

That was new music from Godflesh. Didn't really know I needed a new Godflesh album until that one happened. It's actually the only single that's out now. It's called Living Ending. The album Decay comes out in a couple of months. We did a 45s thing. Tracking back from Godflesh, we heard Discharge with Fight Back. We heard God Is My Co-Pilot with I Kill Kids. Huggy Bear were in there with Sizzle Meat. Shocking Blues classic Venus I found on 45 for $5. I mean, oof. They didn't know what they had. Les Sexarinos were in there doing the Mojo workout. I also found a 45 of They're Coming to Take Me Away by Napoleon XIV, where the B-side is backwards, like even the label is printed backwards. And it's fun to play slow on 33. And also kind of fed that through some movements by Moondog and his friends. We heard Instrumental Round and Tree Frog and Be a Hobo and Why Spend the Dark Night with You. And that kind of brings us up to speed. We're gonna lay down and writhe in agony with The Body from the expanded edition of Master We Perish, which just was released on Thrill Jockey a couple weeks ago. And then we'll do a little Dillaway, and then we'll call it a night. Huh? What do you say? Still more to come. Turn it up. By all means necessary.

Nobody does it quite like Dillaway. And the world's a better place for it. 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Good evening, late night listeners. Here comes your overnight music rotation.

straight away. Hey you, got a light? Nah, a Bud Light. Early in the morning, face crud from like a mud fight. Looky here, it's just the way the cookie tear. Prepare to get hurt and mangle like Kurt Angle, rookie year. The rocket

party could use is more booze. 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
1: Live life like you're gonna die, because you're gonna. 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
1: Dead.
0: JFK, that guy in the Stones.
1: Dead.
0: Lou Gehrig, Einstein, and Joey Ramone.
1: Joey Ramone.
0: 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Do you read my lips?
1: Dead.
0: This may come as news, but it's time. You're gonna die. You're gonna die. 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
0: 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Did you ever meet the funny Reaper man? 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Yeah, I believe you've seen the Reaper man.

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If he takes a sudden mania and he wants to give you Pennsylvania, I'm still talking about the reaper man. Have you ever met that little old reaper man? Ever met that funny little reaper man? 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Oh, that's that reaper man.

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If I claim I own a portion of the Rockefeller fortune, and you know I just left that reefer man. Yeah, I know the reefer man. Yeah, I'm well acquainted with the reefer man. So if I claim I have a billion and I want to trade it to you for a million, I just left that reefer man. How well I know the reefer man. Oh, I'm so well acquainted with the reefer man.

0: 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This is the Asheville Community News Hour, and I'm news team correspondent Lance Geyer. 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And on today's edition of the AFM News Hour, you'll hear a local story about the G20 Summit that's in Asheville this week. You'll get interviews from the Dolly Parton mural here on Haywood Road, and more. But first, let's take a look at this week's headlines. In local news, G20 finance meeting bridges global economic leaders to Asheville as protests and local frustrations surround the event. More than 500 financial officials, central bankers, and business leaders are in Asheville this weekend for the G20 finance meeting, bringing an international spotlight and an estimated $1.5 to $2 million in direct spending to West North Carolina. The meetings are being held in the Grove Park Inn, with federal secret agencies providing a significantly larger presence around the city. Local activists have organized demonstrations criticizing the G20's economic policies and the Trump administration, while some of Asheville businesses have warned customers about potential traffic disruptions around Merriman Avenue and downtown. And Asheville City Council approves major house changes, allowing duplexes citywide and larger accessory dwelling units. Asheville City Council voted this week to make it easier to build small and more varied types of housing throughout the city. The changes allow duplexes in all residential and certain mixed-use districts, increase in the maximum size of accessory dwelling units from 800 to 1,000 square feet, and eliminate off-street parking requirements for ADWs. Supporters say that the changes could expand housing options in a city struggling with affordability, while the impact on neighborhoods and development patterns will be watched closely. And Asheville police shooting leaves one dead as SBI investigate. An Asheville Police Department officer involved shooting earlier this Thursday morning left one person dead, triggering an investigation by the North Carolina State Bureau of Investigation. The incident occurred August 27th, and the state investigators are now handling the investigation under the standard protocol for officer-involved shootings. The shooting is one of several major public safety stories in Asheville this week, and is likely to remain under scrutiny as investigators work to establish exactly what happened. And in state news, North Carolina's cyclosporosis outbreak reaches a confirmed 940 cases. North Carolina health officials say that the state's cyclosporosis outbreak has now reached 940 confirmed cases, including 11 new cases reported since August 18th. Health officials say the cases are declining, but the outbreak remains one of the state's largest foodborne illness concerns of the summer. Cyclosporosis is a parasite that can cause prolonged diarrhea, stomach cramps, and other gastrointestinal symptoms, and officials continue to investigate the source and monitor new infections. And rabies warning is issued after multiple baby goats test positive at traveling North Carolina petting zoo. North Carolina health officials are warning people who attended events involving a mobile petting zoo after several baby goats tested positive for rabies. The animals were associated with farm adventures and appeared in private events across several counties, meaning people who handled or were exposed to the animals may need to contact local health departments to determine whether the treatment is necessary. Health officials are emphasizing that rabies can be fatal when symptoms begin, making exposure follow-up especially important. And UNC opens the college football season with a 15-10 win over TCU in Dublin. North Carolina has opened the 2026 college football season on Saturday with a 15-10 victory over TCU in Dublin, Ireland. The Tar Heels jumped out early before shutting down TCU for the remainder of the game, giving UNC a major win on the international stage. The game also marks the beginning of another season under head coach Bill Belichick, putting an immediate attention on what could be a pivotal year for the Tar Heels. And in national news, the Trump administration escalates trade war with Canada as 50% tariffs take effect. The Trump administration's trade fight with Canada intensified this week after Washington imposed 50% tariffs on roughly $20 billion worth of Canadian goods. Following the collapse of last-minute negotiations, Canada has responded with retaliatory tariffs, raising concerns about higher costs for businesses and consumers on both sides of the border. The administration is facing legal questions over its use of rarely invoked 1930 tariff law to impose the new duties. Major wildfires continue across the western U.S. as thousands face evacuations. Wildfires remain a major emergency across the western United States, as active fires in Washington, Oregon, and California and other states are threatening communities and infrastructure. In California, evacuation orders were expanded Saturday as the Big Star fire grew, while several large fires in Washington and Oregon are continued to threaten homes and critical infrastructure. Federal fire officials continue to track numerous major incidents as hot and dry conditions keep fire danger elevated. Dolly Parton's death at 80 sends shockwaves across the country. Country music legend Dolly Parton died Tuesday at the age of 80, prompting an enormous outpour of grief from friends, fans, musicians, and political leaders across the country. Parton's death has particular significance in the Carolinas and Appalachia, where her music and philanthropy have had generations of influence. In Western North Carolina, fans have been leaving flowers and messages at Dolly Parton mural in West Asheville, remembering not only her music, but also her extensive support for communities affected by Hurricane Helene. And Trump faces growing questions over election integrity claims ahead of the midterm. With November midterm elections approaching, President Donald Trump and his allies continue to question the integrity of the American elections, while election officials and democracy advocates warn that unsupported claims could further undermine public confidence in the voting system. Trump's administration has prompted claims about foreign interface and non-citizen voting that have faced significant challenges from experts. The dispute comes as lawmakers and voting rights organizations prepare for another highly contentious election season. And in national and international news, catastrophic flooding in the Nepal-Tibet border leaves hundreds dead and nearly 3,000 missing. A catastrophic flash flood disaster along the Nepal-Tibet border has killed more than 600 people, with nearly 3,000 still reported missing. As rescue teams struggle to reach devastated communities, the flooding followed a glacial collapse and sent massive amounts of water and debris through the villages and infrastructures across the border. Poor weather has repeatedly interrupted helicopter operations, while rescuers continue searching for survivors and people trapped in damaged buildings and hydropower facilities. And Ukraine intensifies long-range attacks on Russia as war enters another escalation. Ukraine is dramatically increasing its long-range drone campaign against Russia, with President Vladimir Zelensky ordering the military to expand daily strikes. Ukrainian attacks have increasingly targeted Russian fuel infrastructure, contributing to the refinery shutdowns and putting additional pressure on Russia's domestic fuel supply. At the same time, Russia continues launching drone and missile attacks against Ukraine's cities and infrastructure, showing little sign that the war is moving towards a sustained ceasefire. That about does it for headlines this week. Now it's time for the weather with Highland Weather at Beckett Webb.
1: Good morning, Chief Weather Forecaster Beckett Webb here from Highland Weather. Let's take a look at the latest forecast for Sunday, August 30th. For now, Chad will be taking over radio updates every Wednesday, and I'll do the weekend broadcast until I can get fitted with work and him with school. Also, tomorrow is my birthday, which is super exciting. Scattered thunderstorms and heat return into the forecast this afternoon, with highs reaching the upper 80s, before drying out this evening into the overnight, with partly cloudy skies and lows in the mid-60s. Scattered storms return during the afternoon Monday, with heat remaining reaching the upper 80s, and partly cloudy skies overnight in the mid-60s. Looking throughout the next 7 days, dry conditions continue into Wednesday, before thunderstorm chances ramp up Thursday and into the weekend, with highs near 90 and lows in the mid to upper 60s. The UV index for today will be 8 and tomorrow 9, or in the very high category. The air quality index for today will be 41 or fair. For tomorrow, 46 or fair. The pollen index for today will be 1 or low, meaning grass and wheat pollen are in the low category. Turning to the tropics, we are watching two systems, one east of the Leeward Islands, which was Tropical Storm Dolly previously. Remnants of Dolly will remain disorganized, and a low 10% chance for development remains throughout the next 7 days, as it reaches Puerto Rico and the U.S. Virgin Islands. Now, in the Gulf, just offshore of Louisiana and Texas, a disorganized

0: in Dublin, Ireland, for the Aer Lingus College Football Classic. This was the first game of the preseason for both of these teams, as the school season and school semester has just started for almost all of the US schools, including that of UNC Asheville. To come back to the game, in the first quarter, UNC was the first team to be able to score. In the 10th minute, Aaron Burrell was able to make a 20-yard field goal within 10 plays and 73 yards. And this was after multiple 20-plus passes from quarterback Billy Edwards Jr. But TCU would come back quickly as Kyle Limmerman would get a field goal in 7 plays, 62 yards, and in the second minute and 47 seconds. There would now be worse news for Carolina and the Tar Heels, as TCU scored a touchdown from John Denman, who would make the touchdown. TCU was able to do this in 4 plays, 25 yards, in 1 minute and 41 seconds. John Denman was able to do this from a run for 2 yards, for a touchdown, from a kick from Limmerman. UNC was then able to regain the tie as Jalen McGill ran for 9 yards for a touchdown within 7 plays, 70 yards, and in only 2 minutes and 56 seconds. That would be all for the first quarter. And then in the second quarter, not much did happen, but UNC was awarded 2 points and the lead for an illegal move from TCU, making it 12-10. Tar Heels lead. Of course, nothing else happened within the second quarter. Then we hit the halftime, in which, after the half, UNC was able to get a field goal from Aaron Burrell with a 28 field goal that made it 15-10, and on the 10th minute, and it was within 5 plays, 12, 21 yards, sorry, and only in 1 minute and 34 seconds. And in the end, UNC was able to win 15-10 against the TCU Horned Frogs in their first game in Dublin, Ireland. Overall, I thought this was a pretty fun game. Of course, a lot of stuff happened in the first quarter alone. While the second, third, and fourth were not as crazy as I wish it could have been. I wish it could have been a much more high-scoring game, but it was overall great for the Tar Heels, coming off of a rough year last year. And it is exciting to see what Bill Belichick in his second season as a Tar Heel. Thank you so much for listening. I'm Alistair Pullman, sports correspondent to Asheville FM, and I will see you next week.
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1: 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I'm a news correspondent with Asheville FM. The past weekend was our biggest fundraiser and event of the year, the Asheville FM 2026 Record Fair. 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This is a wonderful local event that everyone is invited. 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Please enjoy the following interviews. I'm here at the 2026 Record Fair with Garrett. Garrett, let me ask you something. How much do you love the Asheville FM Record Fair?
2: This is the second year that I've come here, and I like it a lot. I always see homies come through. I always find some records that I wasn't expecting to find, and I'll probably be here next year.
1: Good, I'm glad to hear it. Tell me a little bit about your record collection.
2: I'm kind of a poser, but I do have a decent chunk of records. Some of it is pop, some of it's hip hop, some of it's metal, some of it's jazz. So I have a little bit of everything, but again, I'm kind of a poser when it comes to collecting vinyl, I'd say.
1: What kind of metal do you have?
2: Like today, I picked up Knocked Loose, a Tear in the Fabric of Life EP, and I picked up Psycho Frame's first full-length album.
1: Oh, that's a cool album cover.
2: Yeah,
1: wow.
2: It's color vinyl too, I think, for both of them, but these were surprises. I was not looking for these, but I found them and was pleasantly surprised by it, so had to pick them up.
1: Are you from Asheville local?
2: Yeah, I live right around the corner from here.
1: Okay, good. Well, thanks for coming out, and thanks for being out here sharing the fun of the record fair.
2: Yeah, of course. Thanks. Appreciate you.
1: I'm here with Graham. Graham, we are at the 2026 Record Fair here for Asheville FM. Can you tell me how you are got into collecting records and what you're doing here today?
3: I got into it in the 90s, back when they were dirt cheap. You couldn't give them away. And, you know, it's something about the tactile experience of being able to open up this thing and experience the, you know, physical sensation of putting a record on was so much cooler than just a CD or whatever. And, you know, it's hooked. But I've done this every year that it's happened, and always happy to make it out.
1: I'm glad you're out here. You got a nice record collection. So are you local Asheville?
3: I do. I live here. I own a food truck called Smashville.
1: Well, that's cool. Asheville, have you tried Smashville yet? And if you haven't, Graham, tell me where you set up.
3: Oh, we're all over the place. But check us out on Instagram. We post our schedule, so we're easy to find.
1: All right, good. So we went for records, and now we're on our way to get a hamburger. Cool. Thanks, Graham.
3: Thanks, man. Appreciate it.
1: I'm out here today at the Asheville Record Fair with Greg Lyon. Greg Lyon is one of our in-house DJs, the good, the bad, and the ugly. It's on Fridays 3 to 5?
4: That's correct.
1: Fridays 3 to 5. So, Greg, you are a record collector. Tell me a little.
4: Yes, I am, yeah. I mean, I've been collecting records since I was probably, I don't know, 7 at some way. Yeah. I have a lot, maybe like 4,000 or 5,000.
1: Are you excited about this record fair coming up?
4: I'm always excited about the record fair. It's the thing on my calendar I look forward to perhaps the most involving with the radio station. And I've been here since the beginning of the radio station, so yeah. This is our favorite event.
1: It is. This is one of the biggest events
4: for
1: the year.
4: It makes money for us every year, and people love it, and it gets everybody involved, and people come from all over. to sell records and to buy records. So it's just a lot of fun.
1: When you come out here to the record fair, what kind of records are you looking for?
4: Okay, I'll tell you. I actually pay for an early bird entrance because I want to be here in the first hour. And, of course, some people are here before me because they're vendors and they get to scalp each other before they get before that everybody else does. But I immediately look for, honestly, I look for international records first because they're the ones that are, would probably be the most unique that are at the fair.
1: So when you say international records, give me a couple examples of some artists.
4: Well, I collect a lot of African records, and there's a Cameroonian musician named Francis Bebe that I collect. Got most of his records. There's a couple I don't have, and if I find that those two, that would be great. I don't expect to, but I will buy African records often, either records actually made in Africa, which are actually fewer than you would think. And then those that are often made in, say, Paris, that are from African countries. And those are unusual. And often I will buy things that I can't even listen to. If I know, where the artist is from, and I can sort of tell by the instrumentation whether I'm going to dig it or not. So I also collect belly dance records, which are really Middle Eastern records in disguise. There was an American sort of audience that was interested in buying those records back in the 60s, particularly, and they had, women scantily dressed, pretending to belly dance on the covers, and I think that became the formula for how to get those records sold. But a lot of those records were made by people who were first-generation Americans from the Middle East who had learned, how to be a great musician of that stuff, either, from Arab-speaking countries or from Greece or Turkish or whatever it is. I listen to those.
1: I've seen those records before. The belly dance, right? I didn't know really the history of that, though.
4: Some of them are completely useless, and yeah. Some of them are amazing, and you can't really judge it by the cover.
1: Yeah. So do you trade records? And
4: no, I don't.
1: Yeah.
4: No, I'm a hoarder, I guess. I don't ever really sell records. I have them a few times, but not much.
1: How extensive is your record collection?
4: I have 4,000 or 5,000 records.
1: Yeah. Okay. Are they all in one location?
4: Yeah, they're in my house.
1: that's pretty cool.
4: Yeah, and they're in a mess because if you're a radio DJ, they never stay completely organized unless you're, I don't know, they're probably DJs at the station who are able to keep their LP collection in check. But because I tend to just pull records from my collection, my shows are usually not theme-based. So, I just pull a bunch of records. I have like 5 times more than I'll need for a show. And then I'm a little lazy about getting them back where they need to go.
1: So if we tune into your show, The Good, the Bad, and the Ugly, we're going to hear some of your collection on there.
4: Oh, everything I buy at the fair is going to end up on the show if it's playable.
1: Okay.
4: And I got some good things today. I'm excited. I found a couple of records from Zaire, one from Cameroon that I hadn't heard, I hadn't seen. I got a punk record. My friend Roy, who does the Rebellious Jukebox on Sunday nights at 10 p.m., is I think a superb DJ. He roamed all day long and came to me for a couple of things and said, "Greg, you're going to really like this." And I don't even know what there's a punk record from 1980. It was a 7-inch, and he thought I should have for $20. And I didn't even think about it. I just bought it because if Roy thinks I'll like it, I know I will.
1: I'm gonna tune into the Rebellious Jukebox today on the archives because I'm just kind of getting into punk.
4: Roy is a he's a fantastic DJ.
1: Yeah.
4: I admire his DJing enormously, and he just plays stuff that I'd have never heard, and I've listened to a lot of it. So, he digs constantly. He knows tons, and he's not alone. There are a lot of people who have that kind of encyclopedic knowledge in something at the station or more than one thing. And so, he got me to buy that record. He also plays a lot of Jamaican dub as background music for his show when he's talking, and also individual tracks. And there was a dub record that he saw. He's like, "Oh, I would have bought this if I didn't already have half of it." And he said, "You're going to like it." So I bought that too. So that's one of the records I bought.
1: That's good. So talking about your collection with the belly dancing and the African music, what got you originally into that kind of music?
4: That's a great question. I mean, I also play a lot of jazz. I think jazz is probably the most valuable part of my collection.
1: I just, earlier today in these interviews, I was talking about jazz. I've just recently gotten into jazz even more so than punk.
4: And, well, that's endless. Yeah. You know, and I was lucky enough to live in central New Jersey near an incredible record store which had a lot of turnover called the Princeton Record Exchange. And a lot of my jazz records came from there. I also went to the Jazz Record Mart in Chicago when it was open. It was the largest jazz record store in the world. It was like a warehouse. And I remember I spent right after college in 1991, I bought way too many records there that I couldn't afford. And oh God, am I glad I did.
1: Yeah.
4: Because those records were unique. I mean, they're totally out of print. They were often pressed by the artist themselves, late 70s, early 80s. And many of them have never been reissued. They're amazing records. And I just have a lot of records that I picked up for very little money, but I'm very glad that I did. I don't run into those that often, although I do occasionally. I also just bought at local record stores I bought a record from my first record ever from Cabo Verde off the coast of West Africa and played that last week on my show. So, yeah, that's part of my focus. I'm into cumbia, which is South American. I like that stuff too. If I find any of that, I'll buy it.
1: So your show, The Good, the Bad, and the Ugly, Fridays 3 to 5.
4: Yep.
1: This show sounds more interesting. Now that you give me a little history on it, now I'm going to be tuning in a little more on it. I love you. See, I hear you. I don't hear the Rebellious Jukebox because I don't listen to radio at 10 on Saturdays a lot.
4: Oh, you got to listen to the archive.
1: I'm archiving that, yeah.
4: Yeah, and the show before it is also my dear friend Don Hallen does the classical music show, which is on at 8 on Sundays.
1: What show is that?
4: Orchestral Maneuvers.
1: Orchestral? Oh, yeah, okay. I have put that on the archive.
4: Don is a music legend who is in several seminal sort of punk garage bands. The Gibson Brothers from Columbus, Ohio, and Bass Holes is Don and whoever plays drums. And but he's actually when he subs occasionally for rock shows, and is an extraordinary DJ. But his real passion for radio is classical, and he does the most unique classical music show I can think of.
1: There's more. Another lead on a good show on Asheville FM, y'all.
4: Yes, indeed, no doubt about it. There are a lot, and they keep coming.
1: Yeah. Well, thanks, Greg. Thanks for coming here and talking to me.
4: Thanks, Forrest. Appreciate it.
1: I'm here at the Asheville Record Fair today, and I've run into Jen Hampton. Jen Hampton, you are the organizer of the local tenants union and then founder of the North Carolina Tenants Union.
5: Yeah.
1: Can you tell me a little bit about that and currently where we're at with it?
5: Yeah, totally. So about 2023, I helped to found the North Carolina Tenants Union with the goal of having regional tenant unions across the state become part of that. So we worked really hard and developed tenant unions in 6 areas in North Carolina, Asheville being one of them. And then I quit my job and became a full-time staff organizer and started the Asheville Area Tenants Union.
1: And the tenants union right now is very important. And it's about people who are living in conditions that are very un-American and very down in the dumps. Mm-hmm. And we're saying no to that. We're saying no to slumlords.
5: We are.
1: We're saying, and we're taking it up the chain. We're getting something done. And you are heading that. Can you tell me a little bit about what's getting done?
5: Yeah, totally. So we, North Carolina Tenants Union helped pass the No Rent for Slumlords in Durham. And then Asheville Tenant Union folks said, we want to do that too. So what this is, it's an ordinance change to the minimum housing code. And it's called No Rent for Slumlords because we're sick and tired of slumlords taking advantage of people needing a place to live that's affordable. So what this will do, will make it a misdemeanor for landlords to collect rent on units that are in violation of certain minimum housing code standards related to health and safety issues.
1: So I've been to one of your meetings that you've had, and that was very informative. In fact, it almost makes you mad because you don't realize really what's going on. Mm-hmm. These slumlords don't really have any laws that they have to follow, and especially in North Carolina, it's worse than a lot of other states. Mm-hmm. So tell me about how somebody can come out and get further informed about this at one of your meetings.
5: Yeah, people can come to our meetings. It's every other month on the 4th Tuesday at 6:30 p.m. at Trinity United Methodist Church, 587 Haywood Road. The next meeting is September 26th, I believe. And y'all come out. And if you just want to get involved before then, You can reach out to us on Instagram at AVL Area Tenants Union, or you can email me, jen@nctenantsunion.org.
1: Thanks, Jen. This is very important work you're doing, and I'm glad you're here in the Asheville community getting it done. I know, you know, the more people know about this, the better. So definitely thank you for coming on here and talking to me about it.
5: Heck yeah. Thank you, and solidarity, y'all.
1: I'm here with Justin. Justin, you just got a new show on our radio station. It's called Date Night. We're here now at the record fair, so I'm going to ask you two questions. I'm going to ask you about Date Night, and I'm going to ask you about your record adventures.
6: Sure.
1: So Date Night first. Tell me about this new radio show.
6: It's me and my wife. We go out for dinner around town at different places and then go spin records for each other at the radio station for other people to hear. It's like a throwback to when we first got together, where we would grab food and spin records for each other and try to woo each other back when we were young.
1: Okay, so I didn't realize that those two questions were going to answer themselves with one thing. That's pretty cool, doing that. So you guys go out on a date and then spin records.
6: That's correct, yeah. We go someplace in town, grab tacos, grab food, somewhere in West Asheville that's close to where we live, and then we go to the station, pull out vinyl records from our collection, and spin them, and if people listen, awesome, and if they don't, we're hanging out together and having a date night, which is why the show is called Date Night.
1: What time is your show and what day?
6: Friday at 9 p.m.
1: Friday at 9 p.m. So tell me about some of the stuff you're going to be playing on the upcoming show.
6: Oh, we haven't worked out the next set list. The last set list we did was all space rock, stuff from, you know, Can and Hawkwind, that whole era. We played it specifically for friends who were out at, what is it called? Field of Visions Festival. And they were like, we're going to put up big speakers and play it at late night in our campsite. So we put out like spacey, trippy, kind of psychedelic music from the 70s that influenced King Gizzard and the Lizard Wizard, because that's what the festival was. They put up giant speakers and played it out in Colorado. So next week's set list, we're going to do, I think, some indie pop. We usually throw in some like 90s indie, and I don't know. I think we got some industrial stuff that we're going to close it out with. We work on it throughout the week. It's something fun that we can do all week and work on the set list together.
1: So the more you're telling me about this show, the cooler it's definitely sounding. King Gizzard and the Lizard, if you haven't seen them folks, if you can go catch one of their live shows, they are awesome. So tell me a little bit about that festival that was the King Gizzard Lizard related thing.
6: Well, they throw a festival out in Colorado, and we have some lovely friends that we care about a lot that are out there right now, and they're like, well, we brought speakers, we'll play your show late night after the show. So they have them, Blood Incantation, it's an entire festival that they do. They do 3-hour sets, and then different bands play throughout the day. And then our friends were just like, well, we brought these awesome speakers, and we're going to play your show, so play something trippy. So that's what we did.
1: That's fun. Okay, Justin, I got one more question for you. How much do you love the Asheville FM Record Fair?
6: Huge fan. I've been digging, looking for soul records. I've been really into a lot of funk and soul from the 70s, so I've been able to find quite a bit of stuff. I love it. I've been here before I was with Asheville FM the last few years, even the sweaty year. That was I powered through the sweaty year.
1: Yeah, I heard about that one.
6: Yeah. It was still a fun time. It was just hot. That was when the venue, and I went to a few shows when it was a sweaty year, but I love it. I'm a big fan.
1: All right, thanks, Justin. Thanks for coming on. And you guys in Asheville, please check out Date Night. This is a hot new show on Asheville FM, so I'm definitely looking forward to it.
6: Thanks for interviewing me.
1: I will say one more thing about that. You can go into the archives now, download our 103 app, go in the archives, go down to Hot Date, or Date Night, not, I was going to say Hot Date.
6: It's a hot date sometimes.
1: Yeah, it's a hot date, and check it out. All right, thanks, y'all.
4: Okay.
1: I'm here today with Keith Arnold. Keith Arnold, you have a pretty exciting adventure coming up in the record world here. You have a lot of good, unique records out here right now. Tell me a little bit about what you got going on out here today at the record fair.
4: Well, we decided to sell off some of our private collection. And so we've heard about the fair that has been going on for 7 years and finally had the opportunity to come out and do 3 tables at the fair, and we did really well. What we're doing in the future is we're going to have our own private sales at home in November, and people are able to sign up with their QR code, and we contact them to let them know when the sale's going to be happening, and then they'll be able to come out and spend a day or so
7: at their leisure going through the remaining albums and the new stuff we find in our collection. That'll be available. And I'm also going to be selling off some of my old vintage high fidelity wood box silver face stuff, that turntables, speakers, and old quadraphonic sansuis and things of that nature.
1: So record collectors are going to be pretty interested in what you got coming up.
7: Record collectors, we also do reel-to-reel. We have CDs, cassettes. We have 45s all the way up to 78s, old vintage 78 jazz, early jazz on 78. But mostly, of course, just 33s, rock, 60s, 70s, 80s, 90s rock, and then some 90s CDs and things like that. But after, we've done so well here, when we get home, we're going to start continuing to go through the collection, because we sold a lot, so we're going to have a lot more to go through to flesh out what we've sold, so when we do have our sale, it'll be brought back up and people have a lot to choose from.
1: And so it's AVL Analog, and is that what they need to go to find you on there, or is that yours? Is that your Facebook?
7: The email is avlanalog@gmail.com, and that would be the best. Just go send us an email with your requests or what you're interested in, because we have such a wide variety. And then we will reach out to you as far as if we have it, but also let you know when the sale is going to be at our house in November.
1: And they get the information on when they can even come look at it.
7: Yeah, they leave their contact info, and then we reach out to them and then let them know when everything's going to be going down.
1: Well, thanks, Keith. Let me ask you one more question. How are you, since this is your first record fair with the Asheville FM Record Fair, how are you enjoying it?
7: Loving it. Great bunch of people. Whitley's been awesome to help guide us through the process. And, you know, it's growing, so there's a lot more vendors here. I recommend everybody come out next year, because there's good deals and a lot of nice people, and we just hang out and discuss our hobby and meet new vendors. And I'm trying to get home with more money than, you know, that I made, so I don't spend all my money here.
1: Yeah, I know, when you're walking around, every different, all these different records, each one's uniquely different.
7: Oh, definitely, yeah. It's tempting to leave behind the table and go shopping, but, you know, we're trying to make room for more, but we'll be getting more next year at the sale.
1: All right.
7: But no, I appreciate you guys putting this on. It's been a lot of fun.
1: Well, thanks for coming on and talking now, Keith.
7: Oh, you're welcome. Thank you.
1: This is Forrest. I'm with Asheville FM here at the 2026 Record Fair. I'm with Next Milan. Next Milan, you got your record set up out here. Can you tell me a little bit about what you got going on?
8: Yes, we own a hip-hop shop in the RAD, the River Arts District of Asheville. It's called OG Synergy Culture and Lifestyle, or Lifestyle and Culture. We do after-school programming. Also, we sell a little bit of everything vintage. So buy, sell, trade. 45 records are out tonight. These are the records that I spend. These are from my personal collection, records that I'm offloading, things like that. So I literally can grab one of these boxes right now, go to that turntable, and rock the whole party. Like, these are how good these records are. Come to the shop. We have throwback vintage clothing. We have video games. We have everything. If it's hip-hop culture, we have it.
1: And it's down in the River Arts District.
8: Yep. What's Phil Mechanic, 109 Robert Street.
1: Oh, you're at Phil Mechanic right there. All right. Tell me a little bit more about what you got going on there. You said you do stuff with youth there?
8: Yeah, well, we don't do stuff with youth there. We do after-school programming. We have after-school programs that we do with IRL and Asheville Middle School, financial literacy, all the way to DJing and songwriting. We have a little bit of everything, because I believe that the youth, we need to pour into them, so that they can take care of us when we get to a certain age.
1: With everything that goes on in Asheville, I've heard people say that we need more going on for the youth, and so I appreciate you doing that. Tell me how somebody can find out more about it online.
8: You can go to the IG and DM me directly and talk to me at OG Synergy Instagram, or you go on the website, purchase some good things there, OGSynergy.com.
1: Thanks, Next. That's good information. I'm glad I came and talked to you.
8: Thank you, Forrest. I appreciate you.
1: This is Forrest. I'm here at the Asheville Record Fair, and I just ran into Priya Ray. Priya Ray, you are the founder of a nonprofit called DIY Abled, And I know it's bringing, you know, the light to a lot of the disabled community here through art and other means. Can you tell me a little bit about that and your experience with it?
9: Yes, so the reason I named it DIY Abled, because my experience of becoming disabled was I had a spinal cord injury and I ended up becoming a wheelchair user full time. And when I went out into the world, I, you know, became very aware very quickly how inaccessible the world was. So to do things, I had to do it myself. But I don't like to say do it myself because I didn't do it myself. I did do it with my partner, Robert. Together, we created, and we're in a band, a DIY band. I'll say the name, Creamy Electric Santa. And we continue to do it in the DIY sense. So my first experiences of playing shows, house parties, I had to figure out how to get in. Robert would bring a wheelchair, so it was really a DIY experience figuring out. But that's kind of how it is for disabled people. It's like they have to figure out how to do it themselves. So my purpose is like how we get the community to, you know, to be involved so disabled people don't have to do it by themselves.
1: And so now going into your project today, how is that helping out with this community, and your focus is right now with DIY Abled?
9: Well, I just finished Disability Pride Month, so I had an art show with three local disabled artists at Little Animals Gallery, that's in downtown Asheville, and another artist that's from Nashville, near Nashville, Tennessee. So that was really awesome. It was four disabled artists in a art show at a gallery. And then I did the fourth annual Disability Pride art show that I called Unrecognized Potential, where I do a call. And it's actually an international art show because I have people from all over the world submitting their art, and then Henko donates the prints, and it's at the public library. So
1: I know recently you were at the Mule doing the art thing, and that's what I went to, and that was pretty cool. I know the majority of all the vendors out there were disabled, and it was really bringing light. One thing I like to see out of these are more people from the community showing up for it. Can you tell me how people can find out about these things that you have going in town?
9: Yeah. Well, I have an Instagram account, so you can find that's. Unfortunately, my brain can only work with Instagram updating websites. No, I have a website, diyable.com, and I will, you know, if I'm doing events, I will put something on the opening page. Like, I don't go make lots of web pages, but those are the two ways, the diyable.com and the Instagram, for those that do use social media. And then you can email me at diyabledgo@gmail.com.
1: Okay. And when's your next event planned for?
9: I'm actually going to do an event on September 5th that is about the importance of voting, but we will focus on Medicare and Medicaid and what's getting cut, what possibly can get cut, and why it's so important to vote for these representatives that will protect that system that has been created for poor people and disabled people and elderly people too. So.
1: Well, thank you, Priya. Thanks for coming on and talking to me. I know you're gonna come on a news or on a radio segment here soon, so we don't know when that is, but keep tuned in to Asheville FM, and we'll have a longer segment with Priya coming up soon.
9: Yes, and disabled people are people.
1: Yeah, I was going to say that. You have it on the sticker here. And disabled people, we should. And you know, you don't have to say that.
9: I know.
1: But you have to say it.
9: But I like
1: you need to say it. You need to get it out there.
9: And I like saying it because it's a fun thing to say.
1: Yeah, it is. It is, yeah.
9: Okay. Because it does shock people when you say that. They're like, they have to kind of reframe their thought. They're like, oh yeah, disabled people are people.
1: Yes. And I appreciate you coming on here, Priya, and talking to me.
9: Thank you, and I appreciate you talking to me.
1: I'm with Rob Jolly. We're at the Asheville FM Record Fair today. Rob, can you tell me a little bit about your record adventures? I know you're a vendor, you're also a collector. So what do you got going on today?
10: Sure, today I brought a whole heap of different genres. Got a lot of jazz, a lot of reggae and international music, some blues, some soul, a couple of punkish, or they, as they like to say, punk adjacent things, and then of course rock. And I also got CDs, which have been kind of hopping today. A lot of people bought CDs, which is nice, because you never know how those are going to go. And then I got some tapes and some books also.
1: I know a buddy of mine told me CDs are coming back in. They're like the new record. No, I don't want to say that, you know, but they are in a way, you know, they are coming back. So talking about jazz, I've just recently actually got into classic jazz. So what would you say, if we're not into jazz yet, where should we start?
10: I think any of the big names that people have probably heard of, there's good entry points. You know, Miles Davis, John Coltrane, Charles Mingus was one of my early gateways.
1: Charles Mingus, that's what I'm going to put, because I've been listening to some Miles and John Coltrane for sure, yeah. Wes Montgomery, but yes. Yeah, some of these other names I need to start adding to my list.
10: And I love, like, vocal jazz, Ella Fitzgerald. She's hard to beat. And then there's the whole, you know, so-called spiritual jazz realm, too, where we're kind of 70s, where things get a little more spacey and or free or
1: I know that
10: experimental.
1: I know that area, but I didn't know it was the spiritual, you know, take on it. I wasn't sure of that term with it. So who are some names that you would look at in that?
10: Well, from the older greats, Pharoah Saunders is a good one. And then somebody current that I'd recommend to people is Shabaka. He goes by Shabaka now, but his name's Shabaka Hutchins, and he's been in a bunch of different bands. One is called Sons of Kemet, and then one is called I can't think of the other one right now, but anyway, he's very good.
1: Well, if you don't know how to listen to jazz yet, the way I started was when I'm in the kitchen cooking, I just go in my living room and put on some jazz now, and it makes me enjoy the cooking a little better.
10: Yeah. Another good tip for getting into jazz is, like, pick one instrument and listen to that instrument.
1: That's true. I'm glad you said that, because it's like with Wes Montgomery, it was the guitar.
10: Yeah.
1: You know, and so that's very true. The trumpet with Miles.
10: Yeah.
1: And that, yeah, you kind of.
10: Then you could do that on the same recording, you know, switch from Miles' trumpet, listen to the drummer and see what he's doing in there.
1: Yeah. That's true.
10: And live, I love watching live music. Going to see music played live, and that I think it's a lot easier sometimes with jazz, because you can see what people are doing and see the facial expressions and how people are playing off each other.
1: Yeah, I know. Locally here, I've seen, like, Andy Page and, you know, some of those guys playing. It's true, sitting there watching them play, that's where it's at.
10: Yeah, I love Asheville for all the good venues around here. I just went to see Dirty Logic, Steely Band, local Steely Dan tribute band with tons of local musicians last night at Pisgah Brewing, and that was first time at that outdoor stage. That was beautiful.
1: Well, thanks, Rob. Thanks for being here, and thanks for talking to me today.
10: Yes, thanks for having us. This is a great show, and love coming back every year.
1: Good. I hope to see you next year, too.
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1: Next weekend, August 27th through the 30th, Asheville is going to be visited for 4 days by delegates of the G20 Summit. The meeting is happening at the Grove Park Inn. Go to g20avlnoblogs.org for detailed info and more specifics. This event could have effect on the local community, specifically our unhoused neighbors and folks out doing their regular routines. Federal agents will arrive with heightened security, and as the Asheville Police Department is already doing more sweeps and confronting unhoused citizens of the area, this event could bring more attention to those more vulnerable. Local citizens are preparing for several community events during the G20 Summit meeting, and people are also figuring out ways to support our neighbors in the area with supplies and other means. Some of the scheduled events include Friday, August 28th, 4:30 to 5:30, flying banners on highway overpasses, I-240 and Highway 26 from Charlotte Street to Asheville Airport. Then following that, at 6 p.m. on Friday, August 28th, a press conference at the Vance Monument where folks can gather, now called the Nonument. On Saturday, August 29th, from 11 to 2 p.m., people are lining Merriman Avenue from the 500 to 700 block. This event is supposed to be one of the main ones. If you're going to get out for one, this is probably the one to come to. And then on Sunday, there's a community summit being hosted at Pack Square from 4 to 6. The Asheville Survival Project and other community organizations may be creating safe places for people in places like Ashton Park, but I have not been able to confirm this. Please stay tuned for an interview with a community member who talks to us to share more detailed information about this event and what to expect. Again, the website for information is g20avl.noblogs.org. 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
11: I'm a news correspondent with the Asheville FM news team. I'm here with Julie. She's going to talk to us a little bit about G20, what it is, and how it affects our community. Julie, before we get into the local effects of what's going on, can you tell me a little bit about what G20 is?
12: Yeah, the G20 is an annual meeting of international elites from the 20 richest countries. It's actually 19 countries and two territories, the European Union and an African Union. And they get together and discuss and kind of try to come to a consensus on the general direction that they want the global financial system to go in the next year. And the hosting rotates from year to year, country to country. So this summit hasn't actually been in the United States for almost 15 years or 20 years at this point. But the summit has been going on since 1999. And we know from it going on this long that the vision of society and the reality of the global economic system that is built and maintained at this summit is one that really harms working people in this country and in all countries. And in addition to hurting people domestically here at home, it also creates deep, deep inequalities between the global north and south. And just to give kind of one measure of that, low-income countries spend more on debt servicing to rich countries than they do on social support, education, health, and climate mitigation combined. So this summit happens every year in two parts. It happens first in a finance track meeting that brings together finance ministers and heads of central banks. And that's what's happening here in Asheville from August 29th to September 1st. And then it's followed by a leaders summit that brings together heads of states, such as presidents and prime ministers. So that'll be Trump and company. That will be happening in Miami in December. So I think it's important to understand that, like, the Trump administration basically told Asheville that we were hosting this year. Typically, there's a competitive process for cities to compete to host these events. And this time it went down in a very different way, where the Trump administration really wanted the event to happen in Asheville in order to kind of showcase and highlight what their administration regards as a very successful recovery from Helene. And so, believe it or not, they actually think they've done a great job. And so they want to have our beautiful mountains and our, you know, local businesses be the backdrop for their self-congratulatory party that they've done such a great job helping us recover from Helene. Of course, people who live here know that that is a farce. The amount of support that we've received, certainly from the federal government, has been a pittance of what is needed. And Asheville's reality doesn't reflect the wider regional reality. And, regionally, areas lying outside of Asheville proper have gotten even less support in terms of recovery. So we know that this is a PR stunt on their part. And a lot of the local media coverage so far has been very booster for this event, pointing out that it's going to raise, I think, like $2 million, they say, of revenue. But I think we need to be critical about like where that revenue is going to go, right? And who it's going to benefit. The event is being hosted at the Grove Park Inn, so I'm sure they'll get a huge chunk of that, and maybe a handful of other luxury restaurants and hotels and businesses that will host the some 500 foreign delegates that are going to be coming into town. But that revenue for a handful of luxury businesses is not something that is going to materially impact our communities in a significant way. It's not going to build one single unit of affordable housing. It's not going to raise wages. It is not going to fix our public schools or our transportation system. So I would be very skeptical of kind of the narrative that's being sown about this event, that our community is going to benefit from it. Not to mention the wider like implications of the agenda of this summit, which again is a way of ensuring that the rich continue to amass fabulous amounts of wealth while everyone else and the planet get sold out.
11: Can you tell me a bit about how this is going to affect our community directly before, during, and after the big meeting?
12: Yeah, absolutely. So I think locally, concerns about the G20 revolve around the disruption to everyday life, as well as the harassment or endangerment of vulnerable communities via law enforcement or local law enforcement or federal law enforcement. So during the time of the G20, which again, you know, it's going to be August 29th through September 1st is when the meetings are taking place, we could definitely, there will certainly be federal law enforcement presence from a variety of law enforcement agencies. And so people will notice checkpoints, road closures. I would say add time to your commute or when you need to just maneuver around the city at that point, you know, parking restrictions. We don't know exactly what it'll look like in every area of the city, and every area of the city won't look the same. As mentioned, the event is taking place at the Grove Park Inn. So that area, particularly in kind of like North Asheville, will be very challenging to navigate. We've also heard that the area around the Grove Park is actually going to be designated as federal land for the duration of the event. And so there will be ID checkpoints for those living or working, traveling in and out of the Grove Park neighborhood. Because there is going to be a massive amount of security details. There's going to be international press all around. So, you know, it's going to be very different moving around the city, and especially for vulnerable communities like unhoused folks and immigrant neighbors. That presence of law enforcement, particularly like federal law enforcement, is just inherently intimidating and uncomfortable and potentially dangerous, and we hope that, you know, that folks won't experience direct severe harm as a result of this event, but we know that the atmosphere will likely feel very intimidating for a lot of people. So we do want to remind folks of the availability of the SEMA hotline to report any kind of harm to immigrant communities, presence of ICE or other federal or state law enforcement that may be attempting to harass immigrants, and also the existence of checkpoints, even if they're not, you know, actively harassing people. We want folks to be communicating about the presence of ID checkpoints to the SEMA hotline. And so I can give that number, which is 888-839-2839, to please alert them if checkpoints are occurring throughout the city. Another thing that we want folks to be aware of is potential harm to unhoused people, because there may be an attempt by local law enforcement to ramp up sweeps, which, to be clear, are already happening. There's already a lot of harassment and really attacks on the unhoused community happening already. We don't know whether that is or isn't connected to the G20 coming, but we do know that it reflects broader trends with our city in terms of trying to get people who are on the streets swept off of the streets. So one thing that is being done by local activists to help support is to increase distributions of aid and food during that time. So a couple local organizations, Asheville Survival Program and U8, are going to be increasing the number of distros they do during that time. And they are accepting donations. So if you choose to support that work, they're accepting donations of camping gear, packaged snacks, bottled water, pet food, hygiene products, OTC meds, toiletries, bicycles and bike locks, baby strollers and wagons, as well as plastic and reusable grocery bags. So if you would like to donate, those items can be dropped off at Emote, which is on 444 Haywood Street, or I believe that's Haywood Road, actually, or White Labs Brewing Company, which is at 172 South Charlotte Street. And please label those donations for U8/ASP. It is also possible to donate monetarily to those organizations so that they can ramp up food distribution during that time. And if you would like to donate monetarily to that effort, funds can be sent to, let me just get that info. There's a Cash App, which is U8, that's the letter U, and A-T-E, funds on Cash App, or to Streetside, which is street side, but the I is a one, on Cash App with the note end of summer distro. Or just drop by the distros that are happening. And the main place to check for, the main place to be checking for all of the updates and events that will be going on is the website g20avl.noblogs.org. So again, that's g20avl.noblogs.org. That is where updates about places to donate, things to plug into, protests and demonstrations that are happening will all be posted there. And is this a good time to mention some of the public events that are happening?
11: Yes, it is. Please tell me about everything that's going on locally.
12: So in the run-up to the summit, people are going to be getting ready to demonstrate their feelings about this event being held in our town. So there is a local coalition of groups called the WNC Alignment Table, and it is linked on that website that I just mentioned, g20avl.noblogs.org. So you can find all of the events that the Alignment Table are putting on. And that includes, on the actual weekend of the summit, they're going to be displaying banners on highway overpasses on I-240 and I-26 from Charlotte Street to Asheville Airport. That'll be happening from 4:30 to 5:30 p.m. on Friday, the 28th. And then it'll be followed directly by a press conference at 6 p.m. on Friday, the 28th. That'll be taking place at where the Vance Monument used to be, what people now call the Nonument. And then on Saturday, the 29th, which is the first day of the meetings, from 11 a.m. to 2 p.m., they'll be lining the streets of Merriman Avenue, the 500 to 700 block of Merriman Avenue specifically. So that's kind of like the place that they're asking people, if you can only come to one thing, come to that street lining on Merriman from 11 a.m. to 2 p.m. on Saturday, the 29th. Bring signs, banners, whatever else. And then on Sunday, they'll be hosting a community summit, so kind of like in opposition to or in contrast to the G20 summit. They're focusing on community organizations that actually were helpful during the storm and which continue to do good work with recovery and supporting community. So that community summit will be at PAX Square on Sunday the 30th from 4 to 6 p.m. There will be an altar it's kind of a space of like grief and remembrance and gratitude in terms of Helene remembrance. And so really kind of celebrating what has been recovered and mourning what's been lost, and recognizing, again, those groups that have actually been helpful to the community.
11: Can you tell me anything about the agenda specifically they're going to be talking about in this meeting?
12: Yeah, absolutely. So the host country sets the agenda. And since the host country this year is the United States, that makes Trump the president of the G20. So Trump and his Treasury Department Secretary, Scott Bessent, who will be here as one of the attendees of the summit, have come up with a truly deplorable an agenda that is stripped of any of the positive things that sometimes are on the agenda of the G20. Like in the past, there's been a focus on global equity and climate mitigation and things like that, sustainable development. They've taken all of that out and said they're getting back to basics. And here's what back to basics means for the current administration is focusing on financial deregulation, so ensuring that corporations that already have more money and power than they could ever need are able to continue operating in a culture of just complete independence, autonomy, and impunity. Creating consensus around embracing AI. This is explicit. This is on the agenda, is wanting to basically coordinate the international embrace of AI technology and the infrastructure that comes along with that. So I think that's really, really important in our community, where we see in Asheville and beyond regionally truly a decisive rejection of AI data centers and related technology, as well as, you know, the surveillance aspects that come along with use of AI technology. We really see a groundswell of popular just outrage against these technologies, the way they harm people and the planet, increase repression. And yet this is a focus of this summit, will be exactly how to shove these technologies down the throats of communities like ours that have said we don't want them. In addition, they've got cryptocurrency on the agenda. So figuring out how to continue pumping out unregulated cryptocurrency scams. Of course, we've got, you know, a president with his own meme coin that he's trying to get people to buy. So the level of like corruption and out of touchness of this agenda is really on full display right now.
11: Crazy.
12: Yeah. And I guess I would just leave you with the fact that in recent years, the top 1% of global wealth holders have amassed more than the rest of the entire world combined. And I think that that is something to remember when we see that and when we feel it in our own lives, in our own wallets. That is the world that the G20 built. And the people who built that world are going to be hanging out at the Grove Park Inn for 4 days next week. So take that for what you will and come out and support with us.
11: Thank you, Julie, for sharing all of that with me. If anybody listening wants to go read about some of it, there's a good deal of information at g20avl.noblogs.org. That's a good info center for everything that's going on. And if anybody wants to get involved with their community during this time, it'd be a great time to do that. We need some unity going on during the next week or two. Thank you again, Julie, for coming on here and talking to us. We really appreciate it. All of that was very valuable information. So thank you for spending your time getting on Asheville FM.
12: Thank you.
0: 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This is Asheville Community News Hour, and I'm News Team Correspondent Lance Geyer. The Asheville Community New Scene music is composed by local artist Alicia Tistas, and the views and opinions expressed on the 8 from NewsHour do not necessarily reflect those of Asheville FM, its board of directors, or any program.

0: say of like, I don't know, charity and helping kids learn how to read and things like that. Just everything's done for a number of different demographics and never trying to bring any attention to the fact that she was such a kind person. I think it's just, you know, that's just genuinely who she was, you know.
1: How do you think her legacy is going to continue?
0: You know, I think she's going to be, you know, and a lot of times, you know, we have a lot of people we look up to in, you know, these famous circles, and they, you know, they always say never meet your heroes. But I think she's going to be remembered for all the right reasons. She's going to be remembered for being a wonderful person and possibly being one of the, I don't know, just least controversial people you could ever come across. Just a kind soul who's, you know, I think she did what was right in her position. She had a lot of, you know, means to bring attention to things and, you know, the extra income to, like, help other people. And she just, you know, abided by those kind of thoughts and, you know, principles.
1: She was really good at, you know, bringing, you know, controversial issues to light, but doing them in a way that really was non-controversial itself. And that's what people loved about her. And yeah, that's what I'm hoping, you know, her legacy kind of goes forward with that. Is there anything else you could say up to the Asheville heir?
0: I just hope everyone has, you know, a good day, because for me, I don't grieve exactly like everyone else does. I have a lot of moments where I reflect on things. I've had family pass recently, but like, I love looking back at moments and laughing about things that, you know, me and my mother and brother would, you know, we're all talking about this kind of stuff, and it was just like, you remember this about this person, you remember this about that person, and just laughing and having a good time. And I hope everyone can get to that point. I know right now it's probably not there, but I think that's how they would want, you know, our loved ones and obviously famous figures would like for us to remember them.
1: I think you're right about that. I think that's a really healthy way to do it. I think anybody, especially Dolly, that's exactly what she wants to hear. So thanks for coming on and talking to me.
0: Thank you.
2: Can I get a picture?
1: I'm here at the Dolly mural on Haywood Road. Can you tell me your name?
3: Carol.
1: Carol, tell me what Dolly meant to you.
3: It's a really complicated question. To me, she meant light.
4: May she rest in peace.
1: May she rest in peace.
3: She meant genius. She represented some of the best that we all can be. And I think, you know, she was such a bright light to so many folks, and in her songs and in her life and what she stood for. And I miss her.
1: I think the whole community, I think everybody's going to miss Dolly.
3: Absolutely.
1: Dolly was such a strong force, you know, not just in country music. Actually, her force was a lot bigger than country music.
3: Absolutely.
1: Tell me what you think is going to, from here on, how do you think her legacy is going to continue?
3: Well, I'm hoping and thinking that the Imagination Library will keep going, because that was one thing that was very important to her. And I'm hoping that some other folks who are making a lot of money can take a page out of her book and start working towards making America and the world a much better place with the money they have, like she did. She was incredibly generous and humble, and I really relate to her because both of my parents grew up here and in the Appalachian Mountains in Buncombe County and over, you know, there are other folks in Madison County, and they grew up very much like Dolly did. So my mama used to sing country music. She sang with Roy Acuff, and I could really relate to the stories I heard about their families and Dolly's stories.
1: You say you're affiliated with one of the schools in the area.
3: Yes, sir.
1: Tell me how, any kindergartners?
3: Yes.
1: So how do you think the youth kind of understands Dolly and going in the future?
3: Well, I haven't had much of a chance to talk with older children at the school. I work in kindergarten. Yeah. I do know last year some children asked that we play some Dolly songs, and we couldn't play Jolene because it wasn't appropriate for kindergarten.
1: Yeah.
3: But I do know that a lot of our families,

0: lot of folks at pickup yesterday. A lot of families were definitely heartbroken.
1: Yeah.
0: Heartbroken.
1: Yeah, I think she's going to have such a strong legacy. I think that the youth kind of know who she was and what she did, just being a statement.
0: Absolutely.
1: Not a statement, but, you know, her statement was profound.
0: Absolutely. Unusually profound.
1: Yes. Well, thank you for coming on and talking to me today here at the mural.
0: Oh, you're very welcome. Anytime. Take care.
1: I'm here in downtown Asheville, actually West Asheville, with Chase. We are at the Dolly Memorial here at the big mural. How has Dolly, you know, affected your life?
2: She's really impacted me with being kind with others. It's always good to be kind with others, but she just had so much grace. And she always just cared about doing good with others no matter what, whether it's with her library or her music. She was just a kind soul. She provided so much relief, and she just inspires me to continue to strive and be a better person.
1: How do you think her legacy is going to continue forward from here?
2: I think what my guess is that probably, because Miley Cyrus, I think, is her goddaughter. And so I think that Miley might inherit her charitable organizations and maybe a large portion of her estate, and hopefully continue her charitable works through her goddaughter.
1: That'll be a positive thing. I know, you know, being the positivity that Dolly is, I hope Miley can kind of continue it.
2: I agree. She's done so much good for so many people in the community in Tennessee, locally with relief, I think, for Helene, but also with Children in the Imagination Library. I know that the number is still rising for children being registered for that, and it's just so incredibly heartwarming.
1: Well, thank you, Chase, for coming here and talking to me about Dolly today.
2: Yeah, thank you very much. I appreciate it.
1: I'm here with Everett at the Dolly mural. Everett, can you tell me how Dolly has affected your life?
3: She was always very open and accepting. I grew up with a gay father and a love for reading, and she always made sure my family was welcome. I had ample supply of books up until I was five because of her charity. When me and my mother lost our home in Hurricane Helene, she was right there with relief. She never once wavered from helping our community, and she was a beautiful woman all around. I mean, that's what Dolly means to me.
1: So Dolly's affected your life in ways, like, you know, directly.
3: Yeah, sure.
1: So Dolly does mean a lot to you. Mm-hmm. Can you tell me, you know, how do you feel her legacy is going to continue?
3: I think everybody just go out, do something nice. You know, give a book, give some money to a little kid, help a homeless person out. I think she would just want us to come together, be strong, love each other.
1: That does sound like Dolly.
4: Yeah.
1: Yeah, thanks for saying that. Is there anything else you want to say to the people of Asheville?
3: Yeah, just get out there. To quote John Lennon, give peace a chance. And just love each other. It's what we're called upon.
1: Good. Thanks, Everett. Thanks for coming on and talking on the Asheville Air.
3: Yeah, thanks for having me.
1: I'm here with Leanne. Leanne, you said you're from Tampa.
5: Yes, sir.
1: You're up here, you know, visiting Asheville. Mm-hmm. Can you tell me what Dolly meant to you?
5: Dolly was a uniter. And in this world of such division and hatred, she was one that kind of bridged that gap, I think, for both sides of the political world. And she was nothing but love. When she did the vaccine back during the COVID days, that was just one piece of one piece of her heart. And then she did the literacy, the book club, library for the kids. She's just a giver and gave everybody, I think, hope that there was still good in the world, and still is. She's a tremendous loss.
1: How do you think her legacy is going to carry on?
5: I think it's only going to get bigger, to be honest with you. It's people who weren't really that tuned into her are going to be, and I think she's going to gain. Her legacy will expand tremendously because of her death.
1: Sure. Can I ask that? I'm going to ask that? Okay.
4: Yeah.
1: I'm here today at the Dolly mural. I'm here with Gabby Michael. Gabby Michael, can you tell me your history with Dolly Parton?
4: Yes. I first met her when I was 13 years old, which is a long time ago because I'm 60. And she was always so kind to me, and I got to know her over the years. Probably the best person ever in the entire world. Yeah, I've never known anyone kinder.
1: How did you meet her?
4: Well, so it's kind of a long story, but my stepdad was in the entertainment industry, and he brought me onto the set of 9 to 5, so I got to hang out for the day. And after that, I just formed a relationship with her. And yeah, again, she was always just so kind to me and open arms. I wrote a song called What Would Dolly Do and gave it to her, and she just loved it. So yeah, it's... She, you know, loves my son and was always so kind to him, too. So, yeah, it's pretty cool.
1: That's a cool song, What Would Dolly Do? I think that holds truth with anybody you can say that about.
4: Yeah.
1: Especially look at her legacy from here on out. You know, yeah. What would Dolly do? So that's an interesting history you have with Dolly, especially meeting her on the set of 9 to 5. Were you a teenager back then?
4: Yeah, I was 13.
1: That's pretty cool. So after that, were you able to keep up with Dolly?
4: Yeah, over the years, yeah. I saw her a couple of times a year for pretty much my whole life. So, yeah.
1: That's cool. So about your song, What Would Dolly Do, is that out where people could hear it?
4: Yeah, it's on Spotify. It's by Gabby Michael. And yeah, I just, I wrote it because she does so much good for the world. And I feel like... if we could all just stop and think before we take an action and think, what would Dolly do, and then do that.
1: That's pretty cool. That's a good story. I'm glad I ran into you out here. What else could you tell me about Dolly?
4: Oh, gosh. You know, there was something about being in her presence that was kind of amazing in terms of how healing her energy was and how uplifting it was. Literally just being in her presence would lift me for months. I mean, she really is and was an amazing person.
1: Yeah, she was. Thanks for coming on and talking about her. And for you, it has to be emotional.
2: Yeah, it's been a huge hit.
1: You're just seeing her here on the wall. You kind of feel that. I mean, you know, it's just a painting, but it's Dolly, you know. And so there's a lot of truth that rings in your voice, you know, especially knowing her.
2: Yeah, and I think that she's going to watch over all of us now.
1: She is. And that's what I've been asking people about. How do you feel that the legacy of Dolly is going to continue? And a lot of people are, you know, they're pretty much saying the same thing. I mean, you know, compared to anybody else ever, like, Dolly's done so much stuff outside of country music.
4: Yeah.
1: That's just going to carry on. And What Would Dolly Do is kind of, I mean, really, that kind of sums it up.
4: Yep, exactly. And yeah, the list of things, from rebuilding Gatlinburg after the fires to helping us here after Helene to the COVID vaccine, you know, all of that stuff that she invested in and helped with is really profound. And I think if the billionaires could take a lesson from her, that would be great. Because she could have been a billionaire, but she gave a lot of it away.
1: Thank you for talking to me today. It was really an honor running into you.
4: And thank you.
1: I'm glad you got to spend time with Dolly. I mean, we're all jealous of that. I know Asheville is. So, yeah, that's pretty cool.
4: Thank you.
1: Can you tell me your name?
6: My name is Mary Parra Esgari.
1: Can you tell me something about Dolly Parton?
6: Yeah, so I think Dolly is one of those people that the whole country is really feeling the grief because she was beloved by all, because she loved all, honestly. But I really think that really what made her such an iconic figure is, like, she loved through service, and that's not really controversial, you know. I was talking earlier how, you know, we might all talk about these different issues and have different ways of, like, solving issues, but at the end of the day, a lot of times we want the same things. Like, you know, she had the Imagination Library, where she donated books to kids and, like, helped with literacy rates. She had put a lot of investments into Black neighborhoods in Nashville. You know, she did a lot of things that just was, it was actions, you know, rather than talk. And I think that really shows her heart, is that she acted through service and love.
1: Thanks for saying that about Dolly. You know, I've talked to several people out here today, and, you know, it's always the same thing. Dolly was loved, and, you know, you can't really say it enough. I know one lady I just talked to wrote a song for her and sent it to her. It's called What Would Dolly Do? You know, and you think about it, people say, what would Jesus do? What would Jerry do? Talking about Jerry Garcia. But really, from this point on, you could really say, what would Dolly do?
6: Yeah.
1: You know, because that does hold some, you know, pretty big, profound weight. So, how do you feel about the legacy continuing from here?
6: I mean, I think the Imagination Library is a huge part of her legacy. You know, Dollywood, it's a place where people can go and have a joyful time when things aren't so great the rest of the time. And I think that she's just going to be an inspiring figure that people can kind of, like you said, what would Dolly do? Like, look up to, because, like I was saying, she was action. That's what she was. So maybe, you know, everyone can just kind of honor her legacy by actually doing acts of kindness.
1: Well spoken. So thanks for coming on and talking to me.
6: Thank you so much.
1: This is Forrest. I'm with Asheville FM. Today I'm out here at the Dolly Memorial here at the big mural on Haywood. I'm here talking to a few people. Can you tell me your name?
7: Yeah, my name is Meg.
1: Can you tell me what Dolly meant to you?
7: Absolutely. So my big chunk of my family is from East Tennessee, and my wife is from East Tennessee as well. And besides just being a eternal ray of sunshine and hope and positivity, behind the scenes, Dolly was fighting for those of us that nobody else wanted. She spent so much of her own money on AIDS research when the government was still not even saying the word or talking about HIV at all. She's been a queer icon for so long. She's been a true ally, and that really means the world to us. She also nearly single-handedly rebuilt or funded the rebuilding of Sevierville and Greenville when we got hit by all those tornadoes, you know, about 10 years ago now. So there's just so much about her. Besides being just the most incredible entertainer, she was truly a beautiful human being, and I really hope that people take that forward, especially right now, because we all need a little bit of Dolly.
1: How do you think her legacy is going to continue?
7: I think just in that, in the amount of lives that she's touched. I mean, you see how many different kinds of people are brought together by her, and I mean, y'all, we can't forget about Dollywood either. You know, they just got the new roller coaster. That's amazing. But really, there's just so many different communities, and I hope that her real enduring legacy is bringing all those folks together and realizing how much more we all have in common, as cliche as it sounds, because it's true.
1: Yeah, it is. I know my wife, she's been wanting to go to Dollywood forever. She hadn't been since she was a kid.
7: Mm-hmm.
1: And we were trying to plan a vacation. And it's funny, last week I said, all right, I'm going to break down. Let's do the Dollywood vacation. And so now we will, be planning that out.
8: Oh, sorry, y'all.
7: Oh, yeah, yeah. I'm sure it'll be a big spot for a long time.
1: It's probably going to be extra busy now.
7: Oh, yeah, definitely. Definitely. But
1: how do you feel the communities come together over Dolly here? Like, you know, here, just here in Asheville.
7: It's really beautiful. We're really not that far away from her hometown. Appalachia doesn't really get a whole lot of love. You know, people think Tennessee, they always think Elvis, which is, you know, more of that mid-Tennessee. So I think even though we're across state lines, it's totally fair to claim Dolly as our Appalachian queen.
1: Yeah, and that's what I've been seeing a lot of, you know, here.
7: I think this, I was just talking to somebody else who came to place flowers, and they said that this started within like 30 minutes of the news breaking that she had passed. Mm-hmm. It's really beautiful.
1: It is beautiful, seeing the community come out and just kind of celebrating her life. Even if you didn't necessarily like her music or whatever, the country side of it, I mean, I don't see how you couldn't really. Like, I loved it. I loved everything, Dolly.
7: I know, me too. And she had such a long career too, and she went through so many fun phases, and was always so great about revisiting. Like, she, girl, Dolly was doing Eras way before Taylor Swift, let's just say.
9: Yeah.
7: Like, she already had it. Mm-hmm. And celebrated, like, every single chapter of her life and career.
1: I need to go back and pay more attention to that, you know.
7: Yeah. Oh, and let's not forget, like, go back and watch her movies, too.
1: That's another,
7: not,
1: now,
7: not just
1: yeah.
7: Magnolia's, like, go back and watch more of her
1: I love
7: her
1: the
7: films.
1: Christmas one, the cabin, when she's in the cabin,
7: yeah,
1: I think.
7: Yeah, yeah. She's so fun. And honestly, like, whenever we're having, like, a real rough day, because, you know, it's 2026, if you just, like, look up a interview compilation of hers,
1: mm-hmm.
7: you know, the quips and stuff that she had will just, like, bring a smile to your face no matter what. There was one I hadn't seen before I saw yesterday where somebody asked her, it was a late night host, asked her if she got upset that everyone's just always talking about her breasts. And she said, well, yes, because I have an amazing ass, too, and nobody ever says anything about it.
1: Yeah.
7: She's just so goofy, so fun. And she was never not herself either. Like, if you listen to stories from, like, her childhood, which she grew up with, you know, basically nothing, and stories from her siblings, she's just always been herself, and that's really, really, really beautiful.
1: You know, a lot of people kind of are real and keep it real, but Dolly took real kind of to another level.
7: She really did.
1: You know, and she kind of made light and made fun on really big issues that really kind of formed America a little bit. You know, people were able to kind of see bad things in society, but Dolly, you know, brought them out there in a positive way.
7: Yeah, I think she did something with her privilege that is really important. And it's difficult because I think a lot of us who are here in the ground affected by all of these policies and politicians and things, it's difficult to find the humor in it, but she made things digestible and palatable in a way
1: yes.
7: that I think made it okay for other people to get engaged and feel that they could participate and have a voice as well.
1: Yeah, that's exactly right. That's very well put about how she carried herself and did that.
7: Mm-hmm. Yeah, absolutely.
1: Well, thank you, Meg. Thanks for talking to me.
7: Yeah, thank you. Wish it was under better circumstances, but it's beautiful to see the community come out. There's so, so many people here to pay their respects.
1: There are. Thank you.
10: If someone is coming in once a week to see me and they're living in an environment where there's no heat and it's the winter, or someone is hitting them and emotionally abusing them, nothing I do is going to help until we address that.
11: You're listening to the Western North Carolina Health Policy Initiative podcast, a collaboration between the North Carolina Center for Health and Wellness at UNC Asheville and MAHEC, with generous support from the Dogwood Health Trust. I'm Andrew Rainey. In each installment, we speak about different public health strategies for improving health and well-being in Western North Carolina. Individual opinions, findings, conclusions, or recommendations expressed in this podcast are those of the participants and do not necessarily reflect the views of the Western North Carolina Health Policy Initiative or its host institutions of UNC Asheville, the Mountain Area Health Education Center, or our funders. Recorded on the flickering internet waves of mountainous Appalachia, in this episode, we begin to explore the mental health landscape in Western North Carolina through the experiences of a guest who has worked across multiple roles in the field.

0: Mental health and substance use are the top two public health priorities in Western North Carolina, according to our county's community health assessments. Regional data from the WNC Health Network shows that poor mental health has increased by 39% between 2012 and 2024, and over 50% of adults report that substance use has negatively affected their lives in some way. While not identical, mental health challenges and substance use are closely linked, with each increasing the risk of the other, and many individuals experiencing both at the same time. There's a lot of ways to look at mental health opportunities in Western North Carolina, but in this episode, we're going to speak with a Buncombe-based mental health professional whose experience spans student, practitioner, supervisor, and director roles in her effort to support needed changes in mental health care systems here. While our conversation is largely centered on her experience in Buncombe County, which can be very different from the rest of Western North Carolina, the conversation offers a grounded look at some of the systemic workforce realities, challenges, and opportunities for improvement, which we'll continue to explore in future episodes. Now joining me today is Lissa Carter. Lissa, thank you for being here. Can I first have you introduce yourself?
1: Yeah, my name is Lissa Carter. I have a dual licensure in clinical addiction specialization and also clinical mental health at Appalachian State. And entering the field through the field of substance use addiction recovery, and from there into severe and persistent mental health, I'd say my primary theoretical orientation is acceptance and commitment therapy, or ACT.
0: ACT is one of a variety of evidence-based treatments used to help with a wide range of mental health and life challenges, like anxiety and depression, stress and burnout, chronic pain and physical illness, as well as substance abuse and addiction. It operates on the assumption that pain and discomfort are a natural part of human life, and instead of trying to control or change those feelings, you can change your reaction to them, which might include substance use, for example. Of course, there's a lot of different angles to mental health and different kinds of challenges and strategies there. Lissa, could you tell us some about the kinds of roles that you've been in?
1: My internship, I was working at Women's Recovery Center here in Asheville, and that was a SACOT level program, so substance abuse comprehensive outpatient treatment. And a lot of the people in that program were mandated there as part of trying to get a felony expunged or a custody agreement. And so what I found was, I had so little experience then. It was my internship, and I would try to come straight at these beleaguered, exhausted people with the listening skills that I had attained in graduate school. And they were just way too exhausted, way too stressed out, way too, in the withdrawals and pain of early recovery for that to be effective. It was really eye-opening for me what was and wasn't helpful. And what I found experientially, and it's very much backed up by the research, is you meet the person where they are, and they bring you their expertise on their life. Especially when you think about primary needs, like Maslow's hierarchy. Do they have power? Do they have heat? Have they eaten today? Do they have clean water? Specifically with the SACOT program, it was all day long. If someone hadn't brought their lunch and didn't have food or didn't have enough money to buy a lunch, of course they're not going to be able to participate in the afternoon groups. So it really opened my eyes to really trying to hear first where the client is, what their needs are, and then go into the skills and resources that I might be privy to and find the ones that match, instead of going in with an agenda. And because of that, I got very interested in systemic change, because I found that the systems that we have are not really geared that way. And very often it can be difficult to provide the kind of care that I found was most effective, just because of the way systems are designed. So when I was offered the opportunity to teach, I was excited about that. I first started teaching at Warren Wilson, the undergraduate level, and then stepped in the replacement at Lenore Ryan to teach a narrative therapy class and then an expressive arts class. And now I'm working as a faculty supervisor of graduate students doing their internships. Similarly, I was working as a therapist at Cooper Reese.
0: That is a nonprofit residential mental health and wellness program with two main campuses in Western North Carolina across Buncombe and Polk counties.
1: And when I was offered the chance to interview to be a clinical director, I was terrified. I think all of us rightfully are when we consider the responsibility of that many souls on our license, but also on our brain, our ability to really be present and thoughtful and intelligent enough to resource that many people. When you're a clinical director, you're responsible for oversight of not only your own caseload, but the caseload of all of the therapists that you're supervising. And the only reason that I had the audacity to say yes to that was thinking about the possibility of systemic change and what it could look like to be in leadership through that lens of how do we meet people's needs in a way that is meaningful and accessible to them.
0: That makes sense. And I can hear how the passion you have for wanting to improve conditions for folks being that motivator. You're really bringing experience from a lot of different angles, which I think helps for folks thinking about health policy. You've been a student in Western North Carolina, working in substance use recovery, a clinical director, private practice therapist, and now also a supervisor for folks entering the workforce. Before we get into some of the strengths and challenges about mental health in Western North Carolina, I wonder if you could help us ground a little bit by first defining how you understand mental health. What is it?
1: Yeah, I find that as humans, we love to categorize things and we love to have really stark bifurcations and black and white answers. And so it can feel really gratifying to have a stark idea of what mental illness looks like so that I can then objectively consider myself sane. But I don't think it actually works that way. I don't think there's mental illness and mental health. I think there's a spectrum of psychological flexibility and human adjustment. So I would say mental health for me is psychological flexibility. And mental illness is a rigidity that limits you into a certain pattern of responding or being that doesn't allow you to evaluate and change as necessary, whether that's a person or a culture.
0: You know, thinking of how legislators consider success in addressing mental health needs makes me realize how the measures used maybe can be at times inappropriate. Using the number of available beds at Broughton Hospital, for example, or number of psychiatrists, those may not be the measures where the greatest opportunity lies to support folks getting that psychological flexibility you're describing.
1: Yeah. Because we're each seeing such a tiny piece of it. Everyone is so specialized and so in the weeds that, yeah, for someone's whole brain might be occupied with how many beds can we get at Broughton Hospital? And that really is their view on mental health. And I can't tell you how many times I've run into that.
0: Could you tell us some about what you see working well, albeit maybe in a more bunkum-focused lens, given your roles, and also how a lot of the resources are centered here, that can still give us maybe a regional sense of what we've got to work with?
1: Absolutely. I will say I'm really impressed with a lot of the resources in Buncombe County. There are some pretty incredible opportunities in Buncombe. Specifically, Seek Healing is a great initiative that's really a relational approach to healing from substance abuse that was started here in Asheville. That said, I know there was a program for a while, I don't know if it's still extant, where there was a mental health peer at every potential mental health 911 call, which I thought was brilliant. I know that for a long time, again, I know there have been recent budget cuts, that the Asheville PD was trained in Narcan, which I think is wonderful. I know that traditionally Buncombe has had a pretty open approach to harm reduction, which I also think is really beneficial. There's a lot of just really intelligent, good-hearted, kind people in these agencies, and I've experienced that again and again. I think that's a real resource, is how many people are drawn here, and maybe even going all the way back to tuberculosis treatment clinics, there have been a lot of substance use recovery programs located here, and people fall in love with the area, and then they graduate those programs with a real heart for continuing recovery and helping others on the same path. And so I think there are a lot of very good-hearted, very intelligent people in the area, and that's a wonderful resource. There's several mental health education programs in this area. There's Western Carolina, there's Lenoir Rhine, there's App State. Warren Wilson now has an expressive arts therapy major in the undergrad level. And that's like a brain bank that we could draw on.
0: Yeah, so passionate folks, whether in peer counseling groups or at several schools that are already training folks here in the region. You mentioned a program where mental health professionals are part of first responder teams. There's the actual physical beauty of the mountains, and then harm reduction with something like Narcan training. So those are some of the assets we have in the region for mental health work. Just to take a minute to understand more about harm reduction, here's a clip of Dr. Elise Powell, the executive director of the NC Harm Reduction Coalition, who spoke with Matt Martin of the NC AIDS Action Network on Overdose Awareness Day in August of 2024, answering the question about what harm reduction is.
2: Harm reduction holds a lot of different things. I tend to break it down into two buckets. There is little H harm reduction, which is the public health practice of trying to reduce the harms associated with drug use. So that often looks like making sure people have clean supplies so that they don't spread infectious diseases, making sure that they have appropriate wound care, making sure they have naloxone kits to prevent overdoses, providing test strips and drug checking is a big part of it, and all of the wraparound support. So what a lot of people don't realize about harm reduction is it isn't just the supplies. It's building a trusted relationship with the people we serve to start a conversation about their health, to say, hey, I noticed that wound on your skin's not looking so great. Can we talk about it? Do you want to connect to care? Or we have a number of programs where someone will sort of say, hey, I need help finding housing, food, whatever it is. And we will do everything we can to connect to care. So that's little H harm reduction.
3: And then the big H is the systemic problems that we see where criminalized drug use for years and years and years keeps people out of care. And so the big H is working on those systems to make it a safer and more approachable world.
0: Thanks to the NC AIDS Action Network for letting us share clips from that conversation. You can learn more about each of those groups at ncaan.org for the NC AIDS Action Network or nchrc.org for the NC Harm Reduction Coalition. What are some of the challenges you see in the region?
1: Access to mental health is a big issue. Education about what mental health is and is not is a big issue. And I think in general, communication between stakeholders in the mental health world can be an issue. Private practice is over here, agencies are over here, insurance companies are over here, and there isn't really a way of connecting all of this. And we don't do a great job explaining. I mean, I can't tell you how many times I've had to explain to a potential client even what a license is or what the letters behind my name mean. And that means that there might be a lot of people out there who really need care, who don't know to look for a licensed professional, who are being exploited or harmed by someone who isn't properly trained because there isn't education to the general populace. There's a lot of like Instagram about what trauma means, but it's much rarer to see an Instagram about how you access mental health, how you assess whether a mental health professional is adequately licensed and trained to deal with your issue, how you find an affordable practitioner or how you can get good mental health coverage or what that even means or how you can apply for out-of-network. I mean, there's so much education that needs to be done that is not available to a person who, frankly, by the time you think about reaching out for help, generally, you're not in a very cognitive, rational place. You're usually kind of in limbic override and you're frantic. And that's not a moment when you want to be sitting down at your keyboard trying to figure out licensure requirements. So I think it behooves us as the professionals to provide that education preemptively. And I don't think we as a profession do a very good job at that.
0: Yeah. So even just decoding what the alphabet soup after folks' names is so that people understand who to go to is a basic challenge, regardless of the number of providers. And of course, we also know that there aren't enough providers, and many folks don't have insurance or another way to pay for that support, as well as all the health services generally being fragmented. The workforce shortage is something we hear a lot about, and given your experience, you've seen it from a number of angles. What can you tell us about that?
1: Yeah, so many angles to look at it from. The workforce challenges, we can look at it through the eyes of the person who's trying to recruit and retain a workforce. We can look at it through the eyes of someone stepping into the field to provide care. We can look at it through the eyes of agencies, private practitioners, and then we can look at it through the eyes of the clients trying to receive the care. So as someone who has been there myself and who is now supervising people who are there, I can speak to that perspective of someone who has just come through graduate school, now has to obtain a certain number of supervised hours. And in order to obtain those supervised hours, they have to be under supervision, which is expensive. And they have to kind of step into bottom rung mental health jobs that tend to not reimburse very well. And they're doing all of this while their student loans have come due, and now they have those payments on top of they've just probably taken a severe cut in salary to take courses and be a student. So because I'm in a position to supervise, I can feel that pressure that they are under. And what that means is they are much more likely to view their community work as time limited, as like something they have to get through to get to the more lucrative field of private practice. So that's one thing to think about, is to think about there are people who are, you know, deeply motivated by community and agency work, but in general, agencies reimburse much less than private practice does. So that has two really terrible consequences. Consequence one is just as a clinician is becoming really seasoned and experienced, they tend to move out of the community agency. That means that very often the people who are most in need of really seasoned care are receiving people who are just entering the field. And for those who stay, understandably, burnout rates are really, really high, and it's difficult to deliver really quality care from that place. The second terrible outcome there is we've had a long time now to study what's efficacious in therapy, and the one kind of constant predictor of good outcomes is a strong clinical relationship. The therapeutic relationship is the container for all of it. And so when you have someone with severe and persistent mental illness who's seeking help in the community, affordable help from a community agency, and their therapist is changing every year or every 2 years, it's really hard for them to get consistent long-term outcomes because their relationship is constantly being disrupted. So that's really tough. And another issue is once someone does enter private practice, they then have the decision to make of whether they are going to be paneled with insurance or whether they're going to be private pay. And here in Buncombe County, a large number of therapists choose to go private pay because it is so much work and takes so much time, first of all, to get paneled with insurance. And then very often, there's a lot of logistical considerations when you accept insurance that add to your workload and decrease the amount of money that you're making. It's really unfortunate that someone then who can't find help at a community agency, who's trying to find a therapist who's in network with their insurance because they're already either they have marketplace insurance or employer-provided insurance, can't find a therapist who's paneled with their insurance, and specifically Medicaid, because Medicaid doesn't reimburse anything near what the going rate for counseling is. So it's very, very, very rare to find a counselor who will accept Medicaid insurance because it's basically like taking a loss. And because of these kind of systemic issues that are not the client's fault, a client who finally filled out all their paperwork and now has Medicaid insurance is faced with no one takes that. No one takes that insurance. And they're going to have to either get on the very, very long waiting list at All Souls, which thank God we have that, or go through Open Path. And still, that's like $30 to $60 out of pocket. That's a lot for most people. It's a systemic issue, again. And we can't blame the clinicians who are trying to pay their student loans and trying to make enough money to keep their families afloat either. But it really does complicate access.
0: So providers aren't incentivized to provide care for the clients with the highest needs due to cost entering the field and low reimbursement. And as a result, folks who are needing the care are not getting what they need, consistent resource providers. What would make mental health care systems work better from your perspective?
1: My pie in the sky would be that every managed care or insurance company is directed by a licensed mental health clinician. And that clinician has oversight over the policies and decisions that the insurance company makes regarding specifically what plans are approved. Because currently, the plans that are approved or are not approved by the insurance company, and I can't say this is 100% true because I don't work for insurance companies, but from the outside looking in, my experience has been things are being considered from a purely financial standpoint, and they're not being considered from a mental health standpoint.
0: So building actual clinicians into that review process for insurance companies so that the compass is not just dollars, but better oriented towards health outcomes, which we know big picture would actually save money all around.
1: That communication would be wonderful. If there were a board of counselors and mental health specialists who could advise and inform managed care and insurance companies, that would be great.
0: I know something kind of like that is being considered by the General Assembly, House Bill 565. It doesn't create a requirement that a licensed mental health clinician make approvals or denials for mental health coverage, but it does push back on fully automated decision-making by making sure AI can't be the sole basis for denying coverage and leaving it up to an algorithm. It makes me think that there's a precedent for this sort of action for actually requiring a human clinician to make that call. You had mentioned earlier how the most experienced providers were not incentivized to provide care for the folks who need it the most. Do you have thoughts on what could change that incentive for experienced providers to stay where the need is? I'm thinking of the high number of therapists in Buncombe County, for example.
1: It would be great if due care was given to make Medicaid much more sustainable as an insurance option, that they would reimburse counselors well so that counselors could offer sessions to people with Medicaid insurance.
0: Right, so a way for Medicaid reimbursements for mental health care to be increased. That being one way to reduce provider burnout, I guess.
1: So I tried to do this on the microcosm as a clinical director. I understand the financial limitations of agencies to pay their counselors well. But if there are other benefits in an agency that are maybe in a different currency but equally valuable, such as peer support, really valuable supervision, a culture of care and training and intelligence, coworkers that hold you to a certain standard and help continue to educate you, a real feeling of community and a real feeling of mission and purpose. I can imagine for a lot of people who get into the counseling field who hold those values, that would be valuable. And that might be enough to keep someone in community mental health, even if the financial currency is slightly less than private practice. Obviously, it would be great if people are being paid well also. That said, it's very difficult to provide a healthy culture with the degrees of burnout that we see for people in community mental health agencies. And so I think it's kind of a serpent eating itself situation where there's a lot of things that have to be addressed simultaneously. But if the community mental health culture was healthier so that people could stay longer and feel more supported, I think the people who most dramatically need care would be so much better served.
0: Yeah, so in addition to Medicaid shifts to incentivize providing care for folks who need it the most and attracting the most experienced providers there, organizations can develop policy internally to attract and retain providers. I'm reminded of when I worked in mental health, something called the Employee Assistance Network as a benefit available to employees. And while it didn't substitute for pay, it was definitely an incentive and I think made employees feel more cared for.
1: Yeah, I was really grateful. There were a couple of very tragic situations during the time that I was a clinical director. And both times we were provided as a team processing room, both individually and as a team through the employee assistance program. And that was so helpful to be held as a human being and to be given the same space that we provide for others. And as an individual, it was really nice from time to time, especially if like stress was coming up at work that was impacting my ability to really show up as a regulated, caring human being, to have someone through that program to talk to at no cost to me. So it's not straining my financial resources to try to handle my mental health resources. It was really helpful to be able to partake in the services I was constantly providing. And I do think that absolutely pays out for the system because then I provide better services.
0: And I guess not just mental health care providers, but healthcare providers in general, as our workforce is strained generally.
1: Yeah, especially I was thinking about mental health during COVID, and I have a friend who's a nurse who was saying, even if I had the time to see a therapist, you know, I so desperately need to see a therapist, even if I had the time to see a therapist, given my hours and my schedule, there's no one who would see me. Like, you'd have to basically see me at 3 a.m., and what therapist is going to do that? So I think there's very unique considerations for people in community health.
0: We've noticed with a lot of mental health policy at the state level, especially recently with ARENA's law and the discussion on involuntary commitment, that there's a sort of movement between seeing issues as either public safety or public health, and the policies we have being quite removed from each other, despite public health improving safety. What do you make of this tension and its impact on mental health in the region?
1: Well, I mean, you can look at the data. You can look at recidivism rates. When you look at the programs that have worked long term, they have been pilot programs that meet people's needs. They've been pilot programs that provide reward for the behaviors that we want instead of punishment for the behaviors that we don't. So if you think about it at an individual level, would you participate in a program that punishes you and takes away the thing that you use to cope? Or would you participate in a program that promised to meet your needs in order to exchange those for the thing that you used to use to cope? And individuals, we're all wired the same. We want to get our needs met. So when you think about through those eyes, of course there's recidivism. If I've participated in a mandated program that takes my rights away, that strips my ability to engage in my coping mechanism, and then churns me out the other end, what am I going to do but pick up my coping mechanism on the other end now that I can, whether it's heroin or domestic abuse or whatever it might be? As opposed to if I'm in a program that says, hey, I care about you as a person. What are the things that you need to be able to cope better? How can we take some of these stressors away so that you have more resources to engage in your life in a way that is more appropriate to a community? I'm much more likely, A, to engage in that program, and B, to not pick up my old dysfunctional coping mechanism on the other end.
0: Yeah, I'm hearing a few things here. One, that wraparound support is a necessary aspect of recovery. And two, prisons are both more expensive and may aggravate the underlying causes of substance use. Could you give us some more clinical context on the recovery part of that equation?
1: Yeah, you know, brains are not subtractive, but I can overwrite them with other information. I can keep adding and modifying information. And similarly, good mental health treatment, we can't go in and subtract depression. We can't do that. That's not how it works. But we can, as a system, go in and add in resources that make depression manageable, that help to modify the tendencies to make it less likely to hurt other people. We can't just subtract it. We can't ignore it. We can't shut it away. We have to integrate it with other resources to overwrite that old programming. And similarly, like you were saying, policy, we seem to want to, and I totally get this longing, we long to just go in and subtract the mental health problem, or go in and like subtract substance use addiction by like punishing it or putting people in prison. That's not how it works. Instead, what we need to do is go in and add housing, add good sources of food and nutrition, add education, add childcare, which is so terrifying for most taxpayers because they think that's going to be so expensive and why should I pay for that? But it's so much more expensive long-term to try to subtract a problem that's not subtractable because we just keep throwing money at this, and that clearly if it would have worked, it would have worked already. But if someone has enough food, if someone doesn't have to worry about where rent is coming from, if someone knows their child is going to be taken care of, they're much more likely to be able to engage in life without having to resort to experiential avoidance to cope. So I think in terms of policy, we need to look at starting to meet basic underlying human needs instead of trying to expensively from the top down remove singular problems, because that's not how we're designed.
0: Public health is often described as an invisible shield because when it works well, you don't see what was prevented. You don't get sick, you don't die, that sort of thing. And preventative care is such an important step in accomplishing that, although often harder to get people behind it when it costs money and isn't so shiny. I'm hearing that again here, how it's inevitably cheaper to address those upstream issues than navigate the fallout.
1: Yeah, I mean, it's so much more expensive to house someone in the prison system than to help them meet their needs and build systems that will help them meet their needs short term till they get back on their feet and can participate actively in the community again. It's way cheaper in the long run, especially when you're looking at repeat offenders that can't afford to pay for their own legal care. You know, it's that circular pipeline, and it's scary and it's hard because it's a completely different way of thinking. It's a way of thinking where we kind of have to take responsibility for our own fears, and we have to think maturely about systems that we might not see the benefit of, that our grandchildren and great-grandchildren are going to see the benefit benefit of, because they're complex and they take a while to put into place. And we like a very quick outcome. we like it to be done by tomorrow. But, you know, if you think about an ecological system, for a really strong ecology to emerge, it takes a long time to reach that balance. And if we're going to design systems that are truly effective, we have to be willing to put in that investment that we might not see an immediate return on. And that's scary, understandably. It scares me.
0: I'm also reminded that, like many public health issues, these things don't happen in a vacuum. Just like if someone on the other side of town isn't vaccinated against, say, measles, the risk of outbreak increases for the whole community.
1: Yeah, it benefits you. It is absolutely in your best interest to invest in a healthy system, because you're the one breathing in the air that other people are off-gassing. So if everyone is basically doing well and is participating in a culture that is healthy, you will be healthier too. It's just a different way of looking at it. It is absolutely in our self-interest as a species to really think systemically in this way.
0: Well, closing up and thinking about how prevalent mental health needs are in Western North Carolina, are there any resources you'd like to highlight?
1: Yeah. Well, the first resource that comes to mind is I mentioned Seek Healing in terms of people in recovery from substance use disorder in Buncombe County. It's a nonprofit that has a lot of integrity and is a great first place to start to kind of receive really thoughtful and respectful care, and can open a lot of doors for people who maybe haven't been responsive to other approaches to substance use recovery. In terms of mental health recovery, especially where financial resources are an issue, I'm a big fan of the Open Path Collective, and that's openpathcollective.org. They've recently made it possible for interns to have a profile, and so they're in a very affordable range. So people who don't have insurance or whose insurance has a very high copay or a very high deductible can pay a one-time lifetime fee to Open Path and then receive really low-end sliding scale mental health counseling, and they get to choose their counselor from hundreds and hundreds of counselors. That's just in the Asheville area, but it's nationwide. In terms of resources for practitioners, my very strong personal recommendation of being involved in a peer consultation group or a peer supervision group, I think especially those of us in private practice, it's easy to get siloed and we don't know what we don't know. So any blind spots that I have get magnified when I'm not consulting with others, because no one is reporting to me, no one is giving me feedback, and clients are in a very vulnerable position. So they won't always give you accurate feedback. So I think it's both for our own well-being to have others to lean on, but also to continue to receive feedback that helps us enhance our skills. I think having support groups of our own, whether that's peer consultation or peer supervision, is so helpful. And not neglecting our own human well-being, whether we're working in private practice or in an agency setting, remembering that the quality of the care we give really does depend on our self-connection and the way that we are resourced. And so if we're not well-resourced, pausing and addressing that instead of trying to push through in the way our culture often recommends. I've done that in the past. I've tried to push through and it really impacted the quality of care I was giving, both for myself and for my clients in the future. I've tried very, very hard to stay really well-resourced on my own so that I can provide better care.
0: Thank you for that, Lissa. Is there anything more that you'd like to share about the topic of mental health?
1: I do believe that our mental health is predicated on our physical health, which is predicated on the health of the land we're on. And very often we neglect that part of the story, and we don't think about how are we stewarding these mountains? How are we stewarding the soil? How are we stewarding the species that aren't human? Because if the land is doing well, we're doing well. And I have found sometimes there's an even more direct link. When someone in session was really, really struggling with either psychosis or depression or panic, very often I couldn't address it in the room. But when we went outside and sat down and looked at the birds that were flying around and breathed in fresh air, there was a calming that happened from which we were able to then move into a relatively more stable state of health. And I guess I just don't want to neglect that part of the conversation, that if we are good stewards of not only our own minds and the minds of our community, but also the land under our feet, all of that links together to form an environment in which mental health can happen. And there's a lot of science to back it up in terms of people who look out at a green view versus people who don't have a window and the various states of their mental health. There's some fascinating studies on that. So I just want to bring that part of the conversation in as well.
0: Yeah, thanks. The literal environment we're in as a determinant of mental health.
1: When you do break it down into my health is predicated on the food that I eat, my health is predicated on the water that I drink, my health is predicated on whether I walk out into the world and someone hits me or smiles at me, right? That the health of our relationships as a community absolutely is the preliminary level of mental health. And if someone is coming in once a week to see me and they're living in an environment where there's no heat and it's the winter, or someone is hitting them and emotionally abusing them, nothing I do is going to help until we address that. So yeah, relationships are absolutely key.

Podcast, a collaboration between the North Carolina Center for Health and Wellness at UNC Asheville and MAHEC, with generous support from Dogwood Health Trust. A reminder to listeners that programs and policies such as 988, the National Suicide and Crisis Lifeline, and expanded access to naloxone, or Narcan, have already changed how people across our region respond to mental health and substance use crises. Looking ahead, we may be seeing additional changes at both the regional and state levels, including developments related to rural health transformation funding and other emerging policy initiatives. We'll continue following these developments in future episodes of our weekly policy update series, and we plan to feature more conversations from folks in mental health spaces across Western North Carolina. 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

That cigarette isn't gonna smoke itself. Mr. Raindrops, like Ruby Paul.

how to fly. No navigation system beyond our eyes, watching always went wrong in the same place where the river splits towards the sea. That couldn't possibly be you and me.

take us home. That's when I know we really have a home. 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Getting back up seems impossibly grand. 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
0: 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Listening to Lightning Hopkins a lot and early Bob Dylan. 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
1: 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Good morning. It's just past 10 o'clock. It's actually precisely 10 o'clock on August 30th, 2026. 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
1: Thank you, DJ Anonymous Person. All right, we've got a couple hours of strange and unusual sounds to play for you here. I think you're going to enjoy it. Right now, we're hearing Dan Gibson's Solitudes. This is Niagara Falls, the Gorge, and Glen. Maybe we'll get a little closer to the falls later on. For now, we're a little far away. But in a moment, we're going to go even further away. We're going to head to Idaho with radio art legend Jackie Apple. So stay tuned. Stay here with us in the Sandbox for 2 hours of who knows what you're going to hear. 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

Boise, Idaho is situated on a narrow strip of desert that stretches from the Salmon River Mountains southwest to the Snake River, which runs along the base of the Columbia Plateau. Boise, Idaho, which is the state capital, is one of those towns near the edge of the time zone, the mountain time zone to be exact, and during daylight savings time, the sun doesn't set until 10 o'clock at night. In Boise, Idaho, the light is sharp and clear, the shadows long, and the midday glare blinding. Its flat open streets are lined by two-story buildings, and the general store sells western shirts with pipe yokes and pearl snaps. But maybe it doesn't anymore. If you look at the map in the front of your telephone book, you'll see that slightly above the Idaho-Nevada-Oregon border, the time zone veers west, cutting a narrow vertical rectangle into Oregon, then returns to Idaho and cuts horizontally across the state to the eastern Idaho-Montana border, going north along it. On the TV evening news at 10 p.m. in Boise, Idaho, the local reporter announces that Robert Kennedy has just won the Oregon primary, an event that he apparently feels does not merit any further elaboration. It has never been entirely clear how the boundary lines of the time zone are established. Boise, Idaho is the kind of town that makes you think of Gary Cooper in High Noon, or Alan Ladd in Shane. If you stand at one end of the main street in Boise, Idaho, you can see the domed Capitol building at the other end. A 40-foot fluorescent cross erected by a local church group glows vigilantly on the mountains that rise above the city to the northeast. In a small park near the historical museum, a World War II fighter plane is preserved as a monument. The year is 1968. The month is May. You drive out to the desert with a .22 caliber rifle. You drive for an hour and the horizon line remains unchanged. The desert is impervious to your presence. You drive for an hour and never pass another car. It is as if you are merely a film projection superimposed on a still photograph. The wind rustles through dry grass and sagebrush. Tumbleweed rolls and bounces along the sides of the road. Rattlesnakes uncurl under rocks. The desert waits in primeval silence for your extinction. The man loads the rifle, sets up the shining metallic blue and silver beer cans. You take aim, palms moist. You hold your breath. You squeeze the trigger for the first time in your life. Slowly, steadily, again and again and again and again. You wanted to find out what it felt like. The man sets up the cans again. His back is to you. You raise the barrel of a gun to the right between his shoulder blades. All you'd have to do is squeeze the trigger. It's that easy. You wanted to find out what it felt like. You put the gun down on the ground and walk back to the car. On the other side of the state, directly east from Boise, and east of the Craters of the Moon National Monument, is an atomic research center. The scientists work 8-hour shifts, 24 hours a day. They are reluctant to talk about the things they've seen at night, in the sky, in the desert, on the road. Something glowing, green, and egg-shaped, a brilliant white light approaching rapidly, vanishing suddenly, or hovering above the bus in the darkness. McCall, Idaho is a lumber town on a lake in the timberland on the other side of the time zone. In May, the air in McCall is fresh and crisp with the smell of ponderosa pine, evergreens, and earth still damp from newly melted snow. At night, there's the humming of crickets and cicadas, the rustling of small animals in the bush, the smell of freshly caught fish frying over a wood fire, of marshmallows being toasted on green twigs. McCall, Idaho was settled by people who had crossed the prairies in covered wagons, come over the Rockies on the Oregon Trail, and survived. They don't like summer people in McCall, Idaho, and in 1968 they passed a local zoning law to prevent the sale of lakefront property to people from California. This is a family town, they'd say. Don't want it to turn into another Tahoe. Two swans glide across the lake together. Swans fall in love, mate for life. When one dies, the other often dies of heartbreak, someone tells you. People in McCall, Idaho like things the way they are. Lately, you think a lot about places like McCall.
You wonder what it's like today and if it still exists.

heart. I need to open up these loving arms I've got.

0: seems we've reached the falls now. Niagara Falls, that is. If you're just tuning in, this is The Sandbox. I'm Jess, playing here for the next until noon with you, with all kinds of music. But right now what we're hearing is Dan Gibson's Solitudes, Niagara Falls, The Gorge and Glen from Solitudes Volume 4, Niagara Falls. Dan Gibson, an amazing field recordist, involved in films and with this great Solitudes series. Later on in the series, he started adding music, and I don't agree with that decision. I am a purist when it comes to the field recordings, but that's just me. DJ Anonymous Person, do you have anything to say?
1: I agree.
0: Thank you. I love being agreed with. We started out that set with Jackie Apple's Idaho from High Performance, Issue 23, the record. High Performance was a magazine about performance art, and they did one issue. Issue 23 was a record where they had artists recording various things, and Jackie Apple was a performance artist, but more particularly a radio artist, and was my personal radio art mentor for a time. She sadly passed away in 2023, I believe it was. In any case, Jackie, I love you. Hope you're doing well in the afterlife, whatever that may be. I love this track because it's quite droll. Were you listening to it, or were you on your screen?
1: No.
0: No? Oh, you were reading your book. So you didn't hear the story about Idaho?
1: No.
0: Well, another time then.
1: Great.
0: After that, we heard from C418, a track selected by my co-host, DJ Anonymous Person.
1: Hello.
0: Which is from the Minecraft Volume Beta. We heard Beginning 2. Is there anything you want to tell the people about that album or that music?
1: If you play Minecraft, then it's fun to listen to. But if you don't, then you don't know what the music's from.
0: But it might still be fun to listen to.
1: Yeah.
0: Yeah. After that, Arthur Russell, we heard Close My Eyes from Love Is Overtaking Me Redux, a reissue on Audica Records of the classic Arthur Russell album, which is, of course, gorgeous and perfect. Joe Harvey Allen, after that, Penitentiary of Jealousy. It's again from High Performance, Issue 23, the record, put out by High Performance Magazine. I thought that one was very lovely, a nice acoustic love ballad, love song.
1: Definitely not one of my favorites.
0: You didn't love that one?
1: I didn't listen to it.
0: Well, then how can you know? Maybe it would be one of your favorites. How are you in the studio and not hearing the music?
1: I'm hearing the music, but...
0: But not listening to it?
1: Yeah.
0: Ah, an important distinction.
1: Yeah.
0: Difference between hearing and listening. Yeah. So the sounds were washing over you, but you were not paying attention to them. So you couldn't possibly say whether you liked it or not.
1: Yeah, but I don't really like love songs.
0: Well, this one is about being trapped by your own feelings of jealousy and not trusting the love that you have.
1: That still seems like a love song.
0: Yeah. And that's just yuck.
1: Not for me.
0: That's not for you. That's a very nice way to put it. What did you think about The Moon Glows after that? We heard In the Still of the Night.
1: Didn't hear it.
0: You didn't even hear it?
1: Well,
0: you didn't listen to
1: it.
0: Yeah. Didn't clock it. Okay, well, after that, we heard The Moon Glows, In the Still of the Night. That's from a comp called Yesterday's on Harlem Hit Parade. Some really great tracks on there. And we finished up that set with Hugh Masekela. There Are Seeds to Sow from the album The Promise of a Future. I want to let you know our voice inspires hope and healing while ending sexual violence and human trafficking through education, counseling, and advocacy. Our voice offers free services to survivors of sexual violence, age 13 through adult, in Buncombe County. Our voice also serves survivors of human trafficking in Buncombe, McDowell, and Transylvania counties. You can connect with an advocate immediately by calling the 24/7 hotline at 828-255-7576 or by coming to the Family Justice Center at 35 Woodfin Street for a walk-in appointment between 8 a.m. and 4 p.m. Monday through Friday.
1: But what if you're in Pennsylvania? Do you have to fly all the way to Asheville?
0: Presumably there are services in that state.
1: Okay, good.
0: Yes, it is good. Okay. Are we ready to go back to more music, or do you have anything you want to talk about on the radio?
1: Do you?
0: Do I?
1: Yes, do you.
0: Do I feel chatty?
1: Yes.
0: Not particularly, surprisingly. You normally, I'm like, blah, blah, blah, blah, blah, blah, blah. Not today.
1: This is 100% true.
0: If anyone knows, it's DJ Anonymous Person.
1: Yes.
0: Okay, well, you're in luck. I'm not going to continue talking. I'm going to continue playing music.
1: Yes.
0: Okay. Stay tuned. We got some more music, and we've got some more art records coming up. Maybe I can actually convince my co-host to listen attentively to one track and have something to say.
1: Good luck.
0: All right, stay tuned. Here on the Sandbox.
1: I think Marshall will get here soon.
0: I really hope so. Did you just see me rub my eyes sleepily?
1: No.
0: I just rubbed my eyes sleepily. But don't worry, because my matcha will get here soon.
1: Yes. The green grass.
0: Grows all around, all around.
1: Mm. I don't know that song. I know no songs.

0: 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That's Niagara Falls. 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We're here in the sandbox with you, me and DJ Anonymous Person.
1: Hello.
0: And we just heard... Oh gosh, I didn't even put that in.
1: Uh-oh.
0: We just heard from the Slits. Yeah, I know. Face dub.
1: You can come in here if you want.
0: Yeah.
1: No, you can talk on the radio if you want.
0: No backseat radio, mister. Let's start out with from the beginning of that set. We start out with Kanados Band of Ghana. We heard,
1: I like that one.
0: You did like that one, the very first one?
2: Yeah.
0: Momoa Nyanafi Awurade.
1: What language is that?
0: Ghanaian, I guess, from Ghana. That's from an album called Afa Boatema, which I love. And this is the one, this is one of the few, I've gotten pretty good at saying the other tracks, but this one's tricky. Momoa Nyanafi Awurade.
1: You probably butchered that to heck.
0: Maybe, but maybe I did an okay job. I did the best I could, and that's all I can do. After that, we heard from Jeff Gordon from a comp called Art Sounds Collection, another collection of music by artists, which is to say not necessarily recording artists or musical artists. And that track was called Everyone's an Artist. We followed that up with Alan Vega, Jukebox Babe, from the single of Jukebox Babe. Did you like that one?
1: No.
0: I'm not going to ask you if you like them or not. Then we heard from the New Age Steppers, Fade Away, from a 45 split with London Underground.
1: Why do you like that one?
0: It doesn't matter. Doesn't matter who likes anything. Listen, on the topic of Fade Away, which is to say the topic of the rich getting richer and it being terrible, I want to say a big you're not welcome here to the G20, which I should say first, the views and opinions expressed on this show are not necessarily the opinions of Asheville FM, its board of directors, or program sponsors, but from this radio host to those unelected decision makers, go away. No one wants you here. If you are not aware, the G20 is meeting here in Asheville this weekend and to the beginning of next week. The Group of 20, or the G20, is an intergovernmental forum comprising of 19 sovereign countries, the European Union, and the African Union. It works to address major issues related to the global economy, such as international financial stability, climate change mitigation, and sustainable development through annual meetings of heads of state and heads of government.
1: Does that mean that Trump's going to be here?
0: No. Okay. The 19 member states of the G20 account for around 85% of the gross world product, 75% of international trade, 56% of the global population, and 60% of the world's land area, including the EU and AU. The G20 comprises 78.9% of global population and 83.9% of global carbon emissions from fossil energy. They also account for 2/3 of the world population against 193 UN member states. The overwhelming majority of nations in this world have no seat, and our president specifically barred South Africa for reasons having to do with his own idea of what constitutes genocide. Specifically, this week here in Asheville is the G20 finance track, the finance and central bank deputies meeting. Followed by the finance ministers and central bank governors ministerial. Today there is a day of action planned by community members for community members as sort of an alternate idea. Asheville was chosen to highlight our resilience in the face of climate disaster, which, as we all know who were here, did not come from any of these governmental organizations. It came from our neighbors. So we are going to be celebrating what we recovered together, or a group of community members will be gathering for the Western North Carolina Community Summit this afternoon from 4 to 6 p.m. at Pack Square Park. It is a space for grief and gratitude to celebrate what we've recovered together and mourn what we've lost as we approach the two-year anniversary of Helene, and also recognizing the C20 or Community 20 honorees. Please bring flowers, photos, words, and electric candles for the altar build. Okay, so if you're interested, that is a thing that is going on today.
1: You may see radio people.
0: There are going to be people from all over our community there, for sure. Here we go. We do have the list of people who have been nominated and organizations and groups who mobilized post-Helene and who are still helping with recovery, who are going to be honored at this event. The Asheville Bail Fund, the Asheville Buncombe Institute of Parity Achievement, Asheville Food and Beverage Union, Beloved Asheville Center for Participatory Change, Firestorm Books, Grace Covenant 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Resilience. If you'd like to submit, you can. I'm going to give you a Linktree document if you'd like to know more about what's going on here. So it's linktr.ee/WNC alignment. If you head over to that link, then there's all sorts of information you can submit for someone to be, or a group or organization to be honored as part of the C20. 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
0: Thank you. Well done. All right. Let's go back to hearing some music. We got some things lined up. But first, we're going to give away some tickets.
1: Ooh, what tickets?
0: Eulogy, tomorrow night, August 31st. First caller gets them. It's night two of Mono Lord. Doom Sludge Meddlers from Gothenburg, Sweden. They're on Relapse Records. Got a pair of tickets. We'll go to the first caller when I start playing the music. The number to call, 828-259-3936. Did you have something else?
1: Please tell us a joke or riddle. That'd be really fun.
0: Yes, DJ Anonymous Person does enjoy a joke. So if you've got a joke, all the better. But just first caller is going to get the tickets to Mono Lord, Eulogy, tomorrow night, you and a friend on us, and go see this Doom Sludge metal band from Sweden.
1: Joke first, then tickets.
0: All right, 828-259-3936. Not exactly metal, but let's hear one now from Big in Japan. This song is called Society for Cutting Up Men, from a comp based on some sort of play that somehow involved Echo and the Bunnymen. I don't totally understand, but it's called To the Shores of Lake Placid. out on Zoo 4. Are you ready to hear it? Are you going to actually listen? Or are you just going to hear
1: Maybe.
0: It? Maybe.
1: Maybe. Maybe.
0: Okay. I'm going to have to tell you, like, the whole story of Society for Cutting Up Men, so it's going to be, like, a whole blah, blah, blah, blah, blah thing. All right. Take it away, Big in Japan. 828-259-3936 for tickets.

3 days ago, Henry Tauber had his 62nd birthday. He's a Libra in the pipeline construction business, sewage and water mains. His passion is money. He enters the hospital on Halloween for his 7th major operation. 6 have been for vein and artery transplants in the leg and groin areas, for open heart surgery to replace valves, and for exploratory purposes. This one is to remove a polyp from his lower colon, which necessitates going through the lower abdomen. He knows Richard Nixon's doctor in Long Beach. He has made and lost a lot of money. At one point, he owned a construction company, a pipe supply company, a popular steak restaurant, Riley's, one half of a golf course, which was opened officially by David Nelson, his wife,

He went to Washington, D.C. to speak to the Senate on behalf of this group and found out shortly before speaking that he was being sued for bankruptcy. With great sadness, he resigned his presidency, got a bank account in Nevada, and started his business over. He can't stand working for others. He is now reduced to being his only employee besides a secretary, and says, I do about everything except sweep up. I have a man in once a month to do that, and laughs. He has $400,000 worth of bids out and is respected for his honesty. Henry was born in Idaho Falls. His mother and father moved to California. He quit law school during the Depression. He values education and allowed his four children to attend any college they wished, as long as they maintained a good grade average. He has a younger sister, Barbara, a lesbian who was seduced by her high school English teacher with a book of poems by Sappho. She moved to the East Coast, is a computer expert, and lives with a woman and two chimpanzees in the woods outside Boston. Henry had been married to his wife, Ellen, for over 25 years. They had a silver anniversary. A few days later, a van pulled up to their house at 11 a.m. and stripped it of every item of value, all the family silver, the gifts of silver, Ellen's jewelry and mink stole, the televisions. Henry says that the Tauber family crest is a horseshoe upside down with all the luck running out. He has had with Ellen four children, Jane, B.A. Mills College, B.F.A., M.F.A., Yale School of Art and Architecture, James, Robert, Rob, honorably discharged from the Army and student at several colleges, who plans to re-enter school in pre-law, then go to Harvard. George, Jonathan, John, All-American swimmer, B.A., UCLA, M.A., USC, and Jenny, a senior in graphic design, University of California, Long Beach. A year ago, Henry believed there was a strong possibility he would die during heart surgery. He arranged his affairs, had his children speak to his lawyer, who made them conversant with the terms of the will. He entered the hospital and tried to get Ellen to sneak in a bottle of vodka. He smoked a cigarette before his preliminary anesthesia. 7 hours later, he emerged from surgery in good condition. His first day home, he asked for greaser, chink, or wop food. He continues to drink and smoke heavily. His father was an alcoholic whose last years were constructed to allow mornings at the stock market and early afternoons at the Pago Pago bar. Henry's mother broke her hip on her 84th birthday and tried to crawl towards the phone but couldn't make it. Lord, I was weak as a kitten, she said, having lain there through the night until someone from next door broke in to help. She said she was able to hold it until the ambulance came, but as soon as they moved her, she soaked her gown. Henry says she is fine, alert, and happy, except when he comes to visit. Then all she wants to talk about are her funeral arrangements. Henry supported Richard Nixon, but no longer talks about politics, except in general terms, lower interest rates, etc. He looks younger than his age, has a homely, attractive face. His nickname is Potsy. He has blue eyes, a fair complexion, graying hair, thin on top, very small, neat feet, and severe burn scars on his leg from a firecracker explosion in childhood. He watches television to unwind, trades in his Cadillacs every year. He fell off his 10-speed bike when he tried it for the first time, at night while drunk, and injured his elbow. At Christmas, he irritates Ellen by asking the children to bring empty boxes from the garage to bulk up the number of presents under the tree so that when neighbors walk by, they'll feel they've been out-yuled. Henry supervised every aspect of the house he built for his family. Two living rooms, upstairs and down, built-in vacuum, two kitchens, a complete intercom system. He kept the intercom on to hear people's comments about the house as they walked by, and would frequently intone through the system, please don't muss up the sand in front of the house. He doesn't read much, enjoys Harry Belafonte and golf. He stopped smoking and drinking for 10 years, only taking a glass of champagne at his daughter's wedding. He started again after being ill and because his social life was boring when everyone drank but him. He broke off a 20-year friendship because a friend of one of his friends embezzled

0: money from Henry, and Henry's friend continued to speak to the embezzler. He has close relationships with his employees. Henry felt tired, went to the doctor in August, and immediately entered community hospital on Terminal Avenue for treatment of leukemia. There are three courses of therapy. He had no remission on the first and began the second. "We know it will be all right," Ellen said. "He's in isolation. His arms are blue from taking blood. He has boils around his mouth, on his arms, on his whole body from the drugs." He ran his business from his bed, received chemotherapy, began losing weight, and sought comfort in the religion he had abandoned as a child. Franklin visited. "How are you, Hank? I've never been so sick. Help me out." Phil visited. "What can I do for you, Hank? Get me out of this." Remission began. He'd lost 40 pounds. The doctors were confident. He died. Jane flew from New York, Rob from Berkeley, John and Sean drove from San Diego, Jenny and Ellen were there. He had written 50 pages for John about his life and business experience. The nurse threw them out while cleaning up the room. Ellen had seen the priest giving the last rites, but thought it was just a prayer. Her background is Protestant. His death was a shock. His mother was told, his sister notified. The obituary was written for the paper. Services were held at St. Luke's. Jenny hated the coldness of the ceremony. The office staff, foremen, and field workers came from San Diego and Tijuana, Mexico. The family left so fast, no one had a chance to say what a wonderful man he was. The phone rang and rang. Flowers came. Ellen asked for donations to the leukemia fund. John took over the presidency of the company. Rob thought Henry's secretary had stolen his color TV. He thought Henry wanted him to have it. Jane accused John of taking everything over. Jenny and Rob were mad at John for keeping the Cadillac. He felt he needed it to take clients to lunch. People brought food. Ellen was mad at Jane for not cooperating and for making an appointment with Henry's lawyer. His sister Barbara never called. Ellen's brother Jim said he'd never speak to her again because she didn't invite them over after the funeral. No one went to the cemetery. The casket was closed. Jane, Rob, John, Jenny, and Ellen looked at each other and cried. "Lord, I'm just a good-for-nothing heap of bones," his mother said, and refused to take her medicine or eat, and couldn't sleep, lying awake all night, picking at her quilt, listening to the news, staring out at the window at her neighbor's wall. They planned the family business, percentages, long-term strategy. John would buy them out eventually. He wanted to be independent. The lawyer said, "There are $500,000 in outstanding debts we know about. The insurance is borrowed on. The bank has frozen the money in all accounts." Rob thought Jane was causing tension and stirring everyone up. Rob and Jane went to All Souls Cemetery and Mausoleum. The man wrote on a card, "Grave 28, Block 41, Tier T, Section B. Counted out by graves," he said. "There's no headstone. It hasn't been paid for." They couldn't find it. A crying woman said, "Is it in the cheap or the expensive section?" They didn't know. The cheap section is near the fence separating cemetery from freeway. They found the grave, opened a bottle of champagne, poured half on the ground, not knowing which way his feet pointed, drank the rest, cried, didn't know how to leave, and stood in the dusty sun listening to cars on the freeway speed by. Rob took his clothes, returned to Berkeley. Jenny moved into an apartment. The house was sold to the mother of a high school friend of Jenny's who had married a rich man. The family got comfort looking at the ocean. They said they loved each other. Ellen worried about arthritis, high blood pressure, and the expense of her Naples apartment. Jane assured her grandmother she could die at home, took Henry's bathrobe and calculator, and left for New York. John and Sean took care of the business and had a baby, John Henry Tauber. The doctors wrote, We don't know why your husband died. Rob and Jenny remembered his IV wasn't connected the last 3 days. Jane wanted an investigation. Rob thought she was causing trouble. Ellen thought it was nice of the doctors to write a personal note. She said he'd be driving up from San Diego now. They talked to each other. What did he say to you? Did he say anything about me? How did he look? Was he sad? Did he know? What did you do? Who saw him last? What did he say? Did he take out the IV? Did they forget? He lifted his hand. He turned his head. Don't worry your mother. He lost interest in everything worldly. He fell trying to go to the bathroom himself, fell, then cried, I'm so ashamed. He slept. He liked people in the room. He turned his head. He knew they were there. Did he say anything about me?
1: Jennifer Bartlett with an excerpt from History of the Universe. That's on the Art Sounds Collection, a compilation of artist recordings. 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And I'm playing. I'm having a good time. We started out that whole set. First of all, I want to give a shout out to Jesse for calling in and getting those tickets to see Monolore tomorrow. Congrats, Jesse. I hope you have a fun time. Have a nice time at work today. What do we hear? We heard from Big in Japan. We heard the song Society for Cutting Up Men. Of course, a reference to Valerie Solanas. I don't want to hear you drinking. Who, of course, shot Andy Warhol. There's a whole movie about it that you can watch if you want to know more. There's also books. There's also like so much information about it. Check the Wikipedia page. Anyway, Big in Japan, Society for Cutting Up Men from an album called To the Shores of Lake Placid that I don't understand. Something about a play. After that, we heard from Essendon Airport, I Feel a Song Coming On. That's from a comp called Can't Stop It. Can't Stop It 2. Australian post-punk, 1979 to 84. DJ Anonymous Person is banned from the airwaves. After that, we heard from Millie, My Boy Lollipop on 45, which brings us up to date on what you heard. I want to let you know that Study Collective is a local harm reduction group dedicated to improving community health by reducing drug overdose rates and the spread of infectious disease through education, advocacy, and direct services. 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Let's keep hearing DJ Anonymous Person drinking apple juice. Just kidding. It actually did sound kind of cool.
2: The joke was good.
1: The joke was good. Jesse, thumbs up on the joke. Tell us the joke.
2: One of them was, what's a pirate's favorite letter?
1: R.
2: No, C.
1: The C. Very good.
2: The other one was, why do I like bananas?
1: They're full of potassium.
2: No, but that too. Because they're so appealing.
1: Appealing. Very good. Well done, Jesse. We really put you on the spot with those. And you came through with some good jokes.
2: Two jokes. We only asked for one.
1: We only asked for one. We got two. That's a real win. And Jesse got two tickets to see Monolord tomorrow night.
2: Two? Oh.
1: Yeah.
2: I guess he thought, or they thought that it was a joke for a ticket.
1: Joke per tick. Perhaps so. Perhaps
2: what?
1: So.
2: No one wants any ticks.
1: No one wants ticks. Ticket. Ticket. Ticket, please.
2: Well, unless you're something that eats ticks.
1: True. Maybe Jesse is an opossum.
2: Who knows?
1: I mean, possums are pretty smart. They can probably figure out how to call people on phones and have a cool Gmail address.
2: And get a human to tell jokes that...
1: It could be.
2: A possum bite.
1: Yeah. That is entirely possible.
2: Yeah.
1: Yeah. We respect our neighborhood possums. They do a service to us all by eating all those ticks.
2: Yep.
1: And also by being adorable.
2: Sometimes.
1: I mean, not everyone thinks they're adorable, but
2: they're
1: I think they are pretty scary.
2: Like, if you see one in the dark.
1: I think they're cute.
2: At a graveyard.
1: Oh.
2: Then, I mean, like.
1: Well, that changes everything. Did you listen to that last track, the talking one?
2: No.
1: No.
2: I was looking at MLB standings.
1: Oh. What's the baseball report?
2: Corbin Carroll has the most triples by a mile.
1: Okay.
2: What
1: team does Corbin Carroll play on?
2: The Diamondbacks.
1: Okay.
2: Imagine if you played on a different team. Schwarber's leading the league in home runs. Would you like to come on air?
1: No.
2: Okay. Okay.
1: Backseat radio. What else?
2: And Yonner Alvarez has a great season so far.
1: Oh, all right. That's the sports report here on the Sandbox. Thank you.
2: Leading the batting average, I think. Yeah, the batting average and the OPS.
1: What's OPS?
2: Walks, average, and home runs, I think, combined into a percentage. Huh. He has 1.081.
1: Overall percentage standings? Is that OPS?
2: Yeah.
1: No. I'm getting a no from our producer. What's OPS?
2: Okay, backseat radio person, what do you say? Combination of all
1: offensive statistics. Well, I know, but what does it stand for?
3: Offensive production.
1: Don't.
3: Something.
1: Okay. Listen. This is not a sports show.
3: All the offensive stats.
1: I didn't ask what it is. I asked what it stands for.
3: I don't know. I'm not
1: okay.
3: Sure. 1,000 is impressive.
1: Let's continue to hear some music. How about that?
2: I'm sorry for the creaking noises. I had to get that.
1: You had to.
2: Had to. Why is my volume so high?
1: I don't know. Les filles de Irigaray.
2: What?
1: Live at Pioneer Works. This is Irigaray. Here on the Sandbox on 103.3 Asheville FM.
2: Yes. Okay.

0: Dalek, I love you. That was A Suicide. That's the name of the band, Dalek, I love you. That's another one from the To the Shores of Lake Placid on Zoo 4. Cindy Lee, before that, I Want You to Suffer from the great album What's Tonight to Eternity. Twisted Teens with their new album Blame the Clown. We heard Hurricane. Asheville FM favorite amongst almost every DJ here, it seems like. Even the ones who don't want to like it are liking it. Trevor Byfield with Tell Me That You Love Me on 45. And we start out with Les Filles de Illigadad with Iri Gagnon from a live record at Pioneer Works. Thanks to whoever left that behind, your records in Studio A. Okay, we are coming up. This is like the end, but we figured out what OPS stands for. Nope, we don't know what OPS stands for. Do you need to unlock the phone?
1: Yeah.
0: Give me. We're going to tell you in just a moment, but in the meantime, what we can say for sure is that you should tune in Monday evenings at 6 p.m. for Joyful Noise, a weirdo freeform journey across the cosmos with your humble host, Abby Cat. Enjoy the trip, Mondays from 6 to 8 p.m. right here on Asheville FM. That's tomorrow. And stay tuned because coming up next is the new wave right here at noon. You're going to love it. But in the meantime, what does OPS stand for, DJ Anonymous Person?
2: OPS adds on base percentage and slugging percentage to get one number that unites the two. It's meant to combine how well a hitter can reach base, how well they can hit for average, and for power.
0: Okay, but what does it stand for?
2: On base plus slugging.
0: Okay. All right. Thank you. All right. Stay tuned. Coming up next, The New Wave, a group show made by a bunch of rowdy, queer, juvenile delinquents playing the music and stating the opinions of the youth. 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Stay tuned for always. Any last words, DJ Anonymous Person? All right. This is Wash Overhead Noodle House here on Sandbox. Thanks for being with us. See you later. Bye.
2: Bye.

0: 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Worsham at Static H Records, Casey Rocket at The Orange Peel, Bluegrass Brunch at Jack of the Woods, Traditional Irish Music Sessions at Jack the Wood, Jazz Jam Sunday at Ginger's Revenge, and live Scottish music at Archetype Brewing, Monolord with Chemist and Earth Tongue at The Eulogy, and Tenasi at Sierra Nevada. Tomorrow, Monday, August 31st, we have Estimated Profits, The Grateful Dead cover show, at The Grey Eagle, Mashup Mondays at One World Brewing West, The Most Miserable Open Mic with Tony at The Slygrog. Really hope this repeats correctly. Black Label Society with guests Zach Sabbath and Dark Chapel at Harris Cherokee Center, Chew Toy at Little Jumbo, Monolord with Chemist and Earth Tongue at The Eulogy. On Tuesday, September 1st, we have Sanders, Boyd, Hall, Page, Pond, and Amp, and Crickle at Little Jumbo. Irish Jam Session at Diatribe Brewing. I wonder if that place is new. Trivia Tuesday at Archetype Brewing, Bluegrass Jams at Edith's Hideaway, and Open Mic at Vintage Kava. 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Good morning, good afternoon, my lovelies. This is The New Wave. I am Evie, the host today. I have Nova and Tallulah in here, but I'm not turning on their mics because I'm just not. I don't care to deal with. Actually, do you want to say hi?
1: Hello.
2: Tallulah on air.
1: For the first time ever.
0: It gets way less scary,
2: La-di-da.
0: I promise. That's a good message.
2: Yeah, the only thing that's still scary is Reed doing the reads.
0: Dude, the concert calendar is like the bane of my existence.
2: This is a concert with potato potatoes. I'm not making fun of you. That's how I feel when I read it too.
0: I'm getting better at it.
2: You are getting better at it, and I'm getting better at it. But did you see the text I sent? I offered to do it as apologies for being a little late, but
0: I didn't read my messages because I was too busy worrying about whether or not I was going to get in here on time to set everything up.
2: Well, I'm glad you got in here on time.
0: I am too. I got in here like 3 minutes before the show started and managed to get a lot of the important stuff open.
2: Dude,
0: so
2: every time I come in here, it's either I'm on time or I bring music.
0: There's that. It can't.
2: They can't overlap. I can bring records and spin records, or I can and be late, or I can be on time and not have any music prepared. And I think that it's like a little overthinking and underthinking. Like, I think that the music that I'm like, oh my god, I haven't brought this in forever, or like, I really, honestly, you know, for as many records as my family has so many records, I feel like I'm running out of them already. And then there's others that are like, oh, this is too popular, I don't want to bring this in, even though sometimes I do anyway.
0: That's the issue that I have with like bringing in digital, is having to pick like a good mix of popular but not FCC violation.
2: Oh my gosh.
0: Like, it's so hard to find like a good mix of those two.
2: Oh yeah.
0: Cause I listen to a lot of popular music, I'm not gonna lie. But I don't like bringing that onto the New Wave every time, because this is still Asheville FM and we're supposed to be like,
2: I feel like most of the stuff we play is like, it's still a little too popular, but I'm gonna work on it. I'm gonna try and lock in and find some stuff, but also I like bringing in records, so it's just, I bring in the stuff that I have.
0: Yeah.
2: Yeah.
0: Dude, I collected, like, every album that I really truly like by my favorite artists on CD and put them all in a CD book and then lost the CD book.
2: I
0: haven't seen it in months.
1: That sucks.
0: And I made it specifically for the new wave. Like, I picked albums that I really, really like that are mostly good radio songs and then just lost it. And I don't know where
2: that
0: it
2: sucks.
0: Is.
2: Oh, man.
0: I've looked everywhere.
2: Yeah.
3: Never to be found.
0: I don't know where it is.
2: I've been having more fun with the new arrivals stuff and like doing some of the new arrivals punk though. Recently when I've been on board and I run out of music to play, I've been playing some of that stuff and that's been pretty fun. And I found stuff that I liked and I feel bad that I didn't listen to it before, but also it does say. So anyway, don't even worry about it.
0: I want to start plucking stuff off the walls.
2: Yeah, I think that we should do it more and maybe shy away from the rock section. We should try some of the other stuff. Experimental.
0: Everything labeled as experimental is terrifying to me, but I want to try.
2: Oh, come on. It can't be that bad. Come on, it'll be fun. Anyway,
0: Music time?
2: That might happen. Music time.
3: Music Yay. Time.
0: Okay, we're going into The Perfect Girl by Moreau because I said so. What kind of reaction was that?
2: I don't know, actually. I don't know who that is or what that is.
0: I'm not going to hate you on air, actually.
2: Yeah.
0: I was going to say
2: nice,
0: like a loser.
2: Be nice to me. Be nice
0: I was
2: to
0: gonna
2: me.
0: Say
3: you
0: like
3: have
0: a
3: to
0: loser.
3: Be nice.
0: Okay, well.
2: I brought in non-loser music. I did bring in loser music. Actually, PJ Harvey is not loser. She's like, she's so aura, actually. So don't even worry about it. Play music now.
0: Okay.
2: Stop looking at me and play music.
0: I'm turning y'all off. Our bed music today, oh my god, I feel like I'm way too loud. Our bed music today, for anyone wondering, is Ruins by Toby Fox. I've brought it on a couple times in the past, recently, but it's one of my favorite bed musics to use, so don't mind the repetition. Okay, bye!

0: Nice, nice, nice.
1: Yeah.
2: Sick.
0: I was just like, yes, we did a good transition. Okay, do the read.
1: Oh, is that what you... Okay.
0: Yeah.
1: Hold on, I want to see
0: you're
1: if I can get...
0: You're staring at me like...
1: Because I didn't know if we were talking first or reading first.
0: Well, I think we should read first.
3: Yeah, do the read first and then
1: I'm giving... I'm going to give bed music back because I feel nervous now without bed music.
0: You feel nervous without bed music? Oh.
1: I do.
3: Whoops.
0: Okay. You do that all the time. I don't know what you're talking about.
1: Okay. Wow. I do. I'm not going to lie. Oh my gosh.
0: Right there. Right there. You just did it right there. Move the mic. You're really bad at not doing it, actually.
1: I am really bad at not doing it, I'm not gonna lie. Because I have like OCD about where the
0: yeah
1: where the mic is. I feel
3: just,
1: like if
3: just,
1: it's
3: just
1: not
3: to it.
1: Oh my gosh. Okay, fine.
0: Do the read.
1: Okay. 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Is that good?
0: Yes.
1: Well, are you satisfied?
0: Yes.
1: Okay.
0: No, you did great. I wasn't criticizing
3: that
0: your
3: was
0: read skills.
3: Evie.
0: It was great.
1: Thank you. That's what I like to hear. Not this hater activity.
0: I'm pretty sure you have that one memorized, though.
1: I do have that one memorized. I could probably do it without it being pulled up. We've got it every Sunday for a long time now. Do I want to switch to an existing Chrome profile? No, I don't. Get out of here.
0: Anyway.
1: Okay. You guys wanted to talk about what we're playing next.
0: Oh, yeah. Well, do you want to say what we played before that?
1: Sure.
0: Yeah. Just read it off.
1: Don't tell me what to do.
0: Okay. I've just ran the board a couple times now, and now I'm like, yeah.
1: That's how I feel. That's why I've run the board so many times.
0: Yeah,
1: the past,
0: I'm too late to do anything.
1: Yeah, pretty much. You and
0: I'll lock
1: Z.
0: In. I mean, yeah.
1: Let me read.
0: I'm better than Z though.
1: Oh yeah,
0: a lot better.
1: The only times I see you like really truly late are when Z's
0: in
1: Z's
0: the car with
1: you
0: me.
1: Yeah.
0: Yeah. No, I'm always driving Z here. Actually, now that I have my license. Yes.
1: It's okay that we love Z.
0: Yeah.
1: We love Z. Anyways, just now, well, currently, is Ruins by Toby Fox. Again, we love our bed music. Bed music is great. I'm turning it down some. Okay. Before we started talking and yapping and reading stuff, we had Shame in You by Alice in Chains, Oh My Lover by PJ Harvey, the demo version. The demo version. Yeah, we know. Yeah,
0: okay.
1: We know. You've made that clear.
0: Shut up.
1: And The Perfect Girl, The Perfect Girl by Moreau. I think it's Moreau. That's how it's spelled, is Moreau. That's how I've been pronouncing it the entire time I've been listening to it, which is like 6 years now. So I sure hope that's right.
0: You better get it right. 6 years.
1: 6 years, and I can't pronounce the name right? That's kind of sad.
0: Yeah.
3: That would be sad.
1: Wow, anyway. I'm horrible.
0: Yeah, you suck, Evie. I'm sorry. This is mean. We're being so mean. We're being so mean today.
3: You're being
0: mean. I'm not.
1: You're being mean. Tallulah's being an angel, and you're
3: being very nice.
1: Tallulah. It's like the angel and the devil on my shoulder. I have Tallulah as the angel and Nova as the devil.
0: Oh. I'm just a natural critic.
1: I think you get it from Z. I think it's so
0: yeah, but I'm nicer. I'm nicer. I think we just, like, I think we weren't always so mean. I have a tragic backstory.
1: Y'all are becoming grumpy old men.
0: Ooh, no. Well, although we do talk about, you know, the Muppets guys, the old guys from the yes. Muppets. I can't remember their names right now. God, I feel like such a poser.
1: I'm pretty sure we talked about this a few weeks ago.
0: Oh, we probably did. Sometimes I think that we kind of feel like those too.
1: I don't remember anything about the Muppets, but
0: I remember
1: from that conversation, it was pretty accurate.
0: Yeah. Anyway, it's the first time we've been on air since Dolly Parton and Dolly Parton died.
1: And Tim Curry.
0: And I was so devastated. Honestly, it feels very homophobic.
1: that both of them died on the same day.
0: Yeah, it feels very
3: horrible. It honestly does.
0: Both of those people died on the same day. Anyway, I'm sure there's been plenty of Dolly Parton playing on air, and honestly, probably plenty of Rocky Horror Picture Show or Tim Curry.
1: We're going to do it anyways, though.
0: We're going to do it anyways, because we haven't gotten a chance to do it yet. Not Dolly Parton, though. Actually, we should bring some Dolly.
3: We should bring some Dolly.
0: We should bring some Dolly in.
1: I'll throw some.
0: We should throw some in after Sweet Transvestite.
1: Yes. Do we want that now, or do we want to yap for a minute more?
0: I don't know. I'm just, you know, Dolly was kind of, it was like really shocking because she's kind of one of those people that you thought would live forever. Kind of
1: I
0: like
1: didn't
0: the
1: know she could die.
0: Kind of like the Queen of England, but like Dolly's 100% better than the Queen of England.
1: Oh yeah.
0: Like, come on.
1: She is
0: our Queen of England.
1: Yeah,
0: She's America's Queen of England, basically.
3: Yeah.
0: I'm gonna go visit the Dolly mural after today.
1: We went.
3: I dropped flowers off yesterday.
1: Oh good.
0: I think can we get a petition to add Tim Curry into the center between RuPaul and Dolly Parton?
1: Yes. Oh my gosh.
3: He would totally fit in.
0: I know, right? But he'd be kind of scary, actually. I think he'd be kind of scary compared to those two, which they're so colorful and pink and beautiful. Then there's like, and Tim Curry is beautiful, but like, it's more of like, he's like very intense looking.
3: No,
0: especially
3: they have to paint him in his whole makeup look.
0: No, that's what I'm saying. But yeah. But Dr. Frankenfurter is really scary, kind of scary looking. I love him so much.
1: I think
0: much.
1: We should just give him his own mural.
0: Yeah, he
1: or
0: can
1: we could
0: his
1: just
0: own
1: do
0: mural.
1: Another
0: I'll
1: mural
0: do a mural
1: him
0: of him. I can do. That would be funny. That would be really funny. I wonder if Dolly's ever watched Rocky Horror Picture Show. She probably did. I bet she has.
1: I sure hope she did. I think everybody should see it at least once.
0: I bet she has. I mean, like with her like love for drag queens. Like I think that there's room in there for. But it might be a little. She's still pretty Christian. I don't know. She might be like, I don't know. But hopefully, I think
1: I have a head. Though. So.
0: No, yeah. but a lot of her like really cool stuff comes from that because she's, you know, being like a good person or whatever.
1: I love
0: but
1: Dolly.
0: That's not.
3: Dolly was an angel.
1: Dolly was an angel. She is an angel now.
3: Well, yeah.
0: Literally.
1: I love her. I'm sorry. What was I going to say? Oh, confessions time. I haven't seen there's a pro shot of Rocky Horror, right?
3: The
1: original one?
3: Yeah, the movie.
1: I haven't seen it.
3: The thing with Tim Curry.
1: With Tim Curry. I haven't seen the version with Tim Curry. I have seen Rocky Horror Picture Show. I saw the ACT version.
3: Ah.
1: So I have seen the show. I just haven't seen the pro shot.
0: What?
1: I know. Most of the shows that I've seen,
0: you're
1: ACT.
0: You're kind of a bad gay person for that.
3: No.
1: That's a crazy thing to say.
3: No, Evie, movie nights are going to happen. I promise.
1: We've been saying this for like 6 months.
3: No, movie nights are going to happen this year, and we're gonna watch Rocky Horror Picture Show.
0: I don't need to be invited to any of your movie nights, but you should invite me to the Rocky Horror Picture Show just for an excuse to watch it because I love that movie. Me and my dad, the day he died, me and my dad went, or the day it was released that he died, like the day after Dolly. My dad watched. 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
1: We'll invite you to the Rocky Horror Picture Show if you bring suitable the New Wave propaganda to share with our group because we need more people from our group to join the New Wave.
0: Oh, yeah. I mean, I think I could do that, but, you know.
1: We need more people on here. Any youngins that are listening that aren't getting ready to leave high school.
0: Yeah,
1: like
0: sorry,
1: old people.
0: I'm already 18. I'm just here.
1: You need to get out of here soon, gang.
3: Yeah,
0: dude.
1: You're almost out.
0: I'm almost out, but I still got my senior year. So
1: we need people. We need people that are young and can replace our old men.
0: Because I mean, even Hazel and Z. I mean, you're new people, but you're also not the spring chicken we need. Sorry.
1: Sophomores.
0: I guess you're sophomores. I forget that you guys are like 2 years younger than me. It's kind of really weird being like
3: the old one.
0: The old one.
1: The old man.
0: Well, I mean, I've been the oldest person on this show for a while, but like since the original adult Reagan left like a really long time ago, so I've been the oldest person. I mean, I was never really fully participating in the show, but, like, I've been the oldest person for a while, but it didn't feel like that. And now it kind of feels like that, and it's weird. Especially just because I'm, like, on the horizon of graduating.
1: I didn't join early enough to see the originals you're talking about. I joined when it was Z and Cade as the main ones.
0: Yeah.
1: I like them.
0: Well,
1: I miss Cade.
0: Yeah.
1: I miss Cade.
0: Cade, you should come in more.
1: Yeah.
0: And do probably, the concert calendar. You're probably not listening. But.
1: The standards that I hold myself to whenever I do the concert calendar are Cade's.
0: Cade is really good at doing raids.
1: Probably because she's done it enough to be really good at it.
0: Yeah, I'm but Cade's also just ones. Good at, like, Cade's just good at, like, public speaking and stuff.
1: Yeah.
0: Anyway, I think we should play.
1: We should play. Go into Rocky Horror. You guys yapped for long enough that I can do another read. So I'm going to do another read.
0: What?
1: Yeah.
2: Oh, okay. Sorry.
1: Your apology is not accepted. I'm turning it off. Okay. I'm going to do another read, and then we're going to give y'all Tim Curry. When you visit the Asheville FM homepage, you can access live audio streams, local concert calendars, and exclusive recordings from Asheville live music sessions. 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Okay, I'm giving y'all Tim Curry. Yeah, okay, bye.
4: How'd you do, I? 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

0: too abysmal. We could take in an old Steve Reeves movie.
1: I'm glad we caught you at home. Could we use your phone? We're both in a bit of a hurry.
2: Right.
1: We'll just say where we are, then go back to the car. We don't want to be any worry.

0: Why don't you stay for the night?
1: Night.
0: Or maybe a bite.
1: Bite.
0: I could show you my favorite obsession. I've been making a man with blonde hair and a tan, and he's good for relieving my tension. I'm just a sweet

So, come up to the lab and see what's on the slab. I see you shiver with anticipation. But maybe the rain is really to blame. So I'll remove the cause. But not the symptom.

Okay, I'm not going to do a read right now. I just want to give a little bit of info. We're going to play Code of Many Colors next, because that's a great Dolly Parton song, and we all collectively miss Dolly Parton. For anybody who's curious, there's some news coverage on the Asheville FM News Hour. I don't know if it's from... I think it's going on today, so it should be in the archives by now. It's probably going to be played throughout the week, and then if you can't make it to one of the live sessions of the Asheville FM News Hour, you can find it in the archives. But my dad went out to the Dolly Parton mural and around town some, and he got some interviews about the community's response to Dolly Parton's passing. So if anybody's curious as to how Dolly Parton's passing impacted the community, you can hear about that on the Asheville FM News Hour. So, we're going to go into Dolly Parton. We miss her. We love her. I didn't know she could die, so that's kind of sad. Yeah. And then after that, I'm probably going to do another read. And I don't know what we're playing after that, but probably some other really good stuff. So.

guys, one more thing to read to you, and then we go into I'm Going Home from Rocky Horror Picture Show. Before I read, I'm going to give you all a little rundown of the stuff on Spinatron, just in case anybody's wondering what's been played. Just now we had Body Snatchers by Radiohead. Before that we had Malcolm in the Middle by Malcolm Todd, Balaclava by the Arctic Monkeys, and Code of Many Colors, well, Code of Many Colors by Dolly Parton, and You Make Me Feel Like a Natural Woman by Carole King. And then before that, Cry by Caroline Rose. We're going to go into one more Rocky Horror Picture Show. I completely forgot what it was called. And then let y'all off to either listen to All the Feels, which is really good. Anyone who has the time should look into that because it's an awesome show. Or go off to do whatever it is you do on a Sunday. All kinds of things you can do on a Sunday. The Infinite Fretboard is a deep dive into incredible guitar playing and the limitless sound of fretted instruments from around the world. The show travels through rock, jazz, fusion, folk, bluegrass, prog, blues, classical, and beyond. Whether it's guitar, mandolin, bass, or something more unexpected, every episode highlights expressive, creative, and virtuosic, I think that's how you pronounce that, playing on both instrumental and vocal tunes. Join Jeff every Saturday afternoon from 1 to 3. Okay. It's more Rocky Horror time, and then off to whatever else is going to be played on air. It says 12. Okay. Bye, guys.

Dolly Parton with Shine, because I thought that I was going to be original and be the first one to play that in tribute to her this week. I wasn't. It's fine. I mean, she has an incredible discography. I was just like, I love the fact that she covered like a 90s alt rock song and turned it into something that sounds like an old bluegrass tune in general. Hi, hello, I'm Whitley. This is All the Feels, 2 hours of songs that make you feel things. I feel like garbage. I'm just going to be upfront about that because, did you know that if you stop taking allergy medication for the first time in 10 years, even though there are no like actually addictive qualities to allergy meds, your body still goes into withdrawal symptoms? Because guess who's learning that the hard way in real time? That's right. It's me. My life is nothing but itching nonstop. So it's great. We're doing really swell over here. But I promise that the music I've got today isn't itch inducing music. It's just fun music like this one from Bad Bad Hats and Party Nails and Mega Sound. This is Supersize.

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I'm a sucker for any Ramones cover. That was The Offspring with I Want to Be Sedated. Before that was Mustafa and Julian Baker with a different cover, this time of Turnstile's Time Is Happening, because Turnstile decided to do their album Never Enough, but with covers. I think that's like the new trend now, and I'm kind of here for it. Before that was Silver Gore with Don't Tell Your Friends and Asher White with Atoll. 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

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Here's I always lose my place whenever I'm trying to figure out what song I'm playing next. It's great. Here's Better Living with Again.

Joe from School with Underhand. Before that was Jack K with The Wait, and started off the hour with, I'm going to butcher this, but I'm going to try my best, Per Ak Olof with Var Sista Natt. I think maybe I don't know. If you're just now listening in, hi, hello, I'm Whitley. This is hour two of All the Feels, 2 hours of songs that make you feel things. 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Here's Blind Yo with Frick and Frack.

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Before that was Bobby Hawk with White Men Don't Apologize. 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Here's Joanna Samuels with Rare.

Sports Boyfriend with Sirius. Before that was Her Head's on Fire with I Know You, Beautiful. And Hot Mulligan with Carbon Monoxide Hotel. And Hawthorne Heights with Last Few Words. 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Everything's fine. 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

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Thanks again for hanging out with me today. I hope you have an awesome, fantastic, wonderful rest of your Sunday. Stay safe. I hope you have a great rest of your week as well, and that it's not full of allergens if you happen to have them. Z is up next at 3 with Oddity Garden, but first here's Leith Ross with I Can See the Future. Bye.

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I know that by now she's doing great things out west.

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Today we have a patio show. It's the Cordovas with Gavin Katesh at the Grey Eagle. We have the... You can actually hear... Do I have another mic on? I can hear you, like, rifling through your markers. It's okay. You don't have to stop. On the... I don't know. Maybe the mic volume is just up really high. We have a patio show. It's the Cordovas with Gavin Katesh at the Grey Eagle. 10-minute movies, also at the Grey Eagle. Sunset Star Sunday Residency at 1 Old West. We have Shakedown Sunday at the One Stop. Puts in Boots Line Dancing at Banks Avenue, Nina G, Jojo Harnish, and Cliff B. Worsham at Static Age Records, Casey Rocket at the Orange Peel, Bluegrass Brunch at Jack of the Wood, Traditional Irish Music Session, also at Jack of the Woods. We have Jazz Jam Sunday at Ginger's Revenge. Every day I go on this show and they make me do these freaking tongue twisters on air. Live Scottish Music at Archetype Brewing, and Monolord with Chemist and Earth Tongue at Eulogy, and also Tanasi at Sierra Nevada. I don't know if I'm saying that correctly. Tomorrow, Monday, August 31st, we have a Grateful Dead cover show by the band Estimated Profits at the Grey Eagle. Mashup Mondays at World West. The Most Miserable Open Mic with Tony at Sly Grog. Black Label Society with guest Zach Sabbath and Dark Chapel at Harris Cherokee Center. Chew Toy at Little Jumbo, and once more, Mono Lord with Chemist and Earth Tongue at Eulogy. On Tuesday, September 1st, of course, it's Sanders Boyd Hall, Page Pond, and Amp Crackle. That's like a lot of things. At Little Jumbo, Irish Jam Session at Diatribe Brewing, Trivia Tuesday at Archetype Brewing, Bluegrass Jam at Eddie's Hideaway, and Open Mic at Vintage Cava. The concert and entertainment calendar airs every day at 12, 3, and 6 p.m. You can tune in then, or you can visit www.ashevillefm.org to keep up to date on what's going on around town. 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Welcome to Oddity Garden, everybody. I don't know if I have more things to say. I guess today is a weird day. We're playing some music. Most of it's electronic, per usual. I don't know. I know the entire point of this show is that it's, like, genreless. But I don't know if it is genreless. A lot of music or music shows on this station are labeled as genreless. And I could not tell you how many of them are actually, truly free of genre. Shut up! It's my radio show. And I... Sorry, Nova's in the background and he's like making hand motions at me. I can ramble on air. Anyways, we're doing some repeats from last week. Not really, kind of. Shh. I don't know how many people consistently listen to this show every week, but I'm playing Massive Attack again. This is Karma Coma.

Hi, we're back. That was Reminiscence by Lebanese artist Yasmin Hamdan, who I played last week. Don't mention it. Don't talk about it. Before that was Volcano by Swans. That is one of my favorite Swans songs. It's so great. And then before that was Chroma Chroma by Massive Attack. It was a different version of it, though. I didn't know that. It was a live version without vocals. The original song has vocals, which I didn't know, but you know. We live, we laugh, we learn. Sometimes things happen to you, and you don't know that they're going to happen. 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That's theater as in T-H-E-A-T-R-E, not E-R, because there's two different spellings. I don't know why they use different spellings for different things. I think theater, E-R, is like movie theater, and then theater plays is... I don't know, actually. I don't know. This is a mystery for somebody else to solve. It doesn't matter, but you should go to the Fine Arts Theater in Pack Square, downtown. Thank you for tuning into Oddity Garden. This next song is... I think it is Slowness by Anna Roxanne, but let me double check before I say something wrong and stupid. And I'm like, oh no! Yes, it is Slowness by Anna Roxanne, so listen to that now.

directly proportional to the intensity of memory, the degree of speed is directly proportional

Guess who's back again? That's right. It's me. You're listening to Oddity Garden on Asheville FM. That was all 15 minutes and 3 seconds of Pop 7 by the artist GAS. Yes, that spells gas. I don't know if you say it gas or if you say GAS, because it's all capitals, which implies that it might be an abbreviation. Before that was Slowness by Anna Roxanne, and that was the whole set. But if you missed the other one, or you just don't want to listen to me like talk it off, you can go on to spinatron.com and, you know, type in Asheville FM and see everything that we play all of the time forever and ever, instead of pulling out Shazam in your car and crashing it, which is a line that I say a lot. I just assume that nobody like listens to every single one of my shows every week, except for, you know, people who are in the studio with me, which is only sometimes. Anyways, this next song, oops, that's the keyboard. I didn't know you guys could hear that. This next song is, What They Wanted to Be Was Useless, and it is by an artist. I will find out and I will tell you at a later date after I play it and some other stuff on Oddity Garden.

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This is Sputtering Lungs / End Organ by Cellar off of the release Continents. Before that was Under the Water It Glowed by LVM off of Lambent Material. And What They Wanted to Be Was Useless by Infinite Body off of the album Carve Out the Face of My God. 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It is open 7 days a week from 11 a.m. to 6 p.m. Not 6 a.m. And more information is available at harvest-records.com. And then one more thing. You can tune in Monday evenings, that's tomorrow, at 6 p.m. for Joyful Noise, a weirdo freeform journey across the cosmos with your host, the wonderful Abby Cat. Enjoy the trip Mondays from 6 to 8 right here on Asheville FM. And then after this show is The Final Straw, our local anarchist broadcast and podcast. 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

0: Western North Carolina, including Buncombe County, is officially experiencing extreme drought conditions after an unusually dry winter and spring. 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
0: This week, we're featuring an interview with Chris Mathias, author of To Catch a Fascist, The Fight to Expose the Radical Right, a book about militant anti-fascists and researchers in the so-called USA, with a particular insight into Vincent, an anarchist who infiltrated Patriot Front and helped facilitate the sabotage event some know as Patriot Fail in December of 2021, after 6 months undercover as a member and official photographer for the group and leaking group chats and pics. Vincent, with the help of other researchers and Unicorn Riot, helped provide the doxing of over 80 Patriot Front chuds. For the chat, we talk about the construct of Antifa, anti-fascist research, adaptations among fascists, and thus adaptations to how anti-fascists do their work, as well as other topics. If you're listening to the radio edition, you're hearing a shorter chat. You can find a full conversation and soon the transcript at our website, tfsr.media. We're speaking with journalist Christopher Mathias, author of To Catch a Fascist, The Fight to Expose the Radical Right, from Aria Books this year. Thank you so much for joining me, Christopher. Do you want to introduce yourself further with any pronouns, affiliations, location, anything else?
2: Yeah, sure. Thanks so much for having me. It's a pleasure to talk to you. Chris Mathias, he, him, live up in New York City.
0: I guess, would you mind giving like a little thumbnail sketch of the book for the audience?
2: Yeah, sure. So To Catch a Fascist is basically a narrative nonfiction book that follows anti-fascist activists in the Trump era as they go undercover into fascist groups and then often do research to kind of expose this new generation of white supremacists, Nazis, other kind of assorted far-right groups, you know, to expose thousands of members of this kind of insurgent fascist movement in the Trump era. And, you know, along the way, it kind of tells the story of Antifa in America and tells the story of kind of the Antifa boogeyman and the way we talk about Antifa in America. And, you know, I tried really hard to make it like a compelling narrative, and it basically profiles a particular anti-fascist that goes undercover into a Nazi group, you know, kind of in hopes of, you know, making it a page turner to introduce militant anti-fascism to a wide audience.
0: Yeah, it definitely has a spy novel vibe to a lot of it, which is very
2: cool.
0: Thank you.
2: That's the highest compliment. Thank you.
0: Yeah. So could you talk a bit about how you found yourself drawn to covering fascism and anti-fascism in your journalism? Because you were already a journalist before this point. And what pushback have you and the publisher gotten so far for the book?
2: Sure. So I guess the story of this book kind of begins when I was a reporter at HuffPost. And yeah, a couple quick stories. You know, basically, I started off at HuffPost kind of covering, you know, like police shootings, criminal justice, kind of the early Black Lives Matter movement around Eric Garner in New York and Freddie Gray in Baltimore, and the police shooting of Romarley Graham in the Bronx. And, you know, as I started to cover the NYPD, it was around the time of the NYPD's Muslim surveillance program. And so I started to cover that. Started to cover Islamophobia more broadly, and that kind of segued naturally into covering the broader far right. And so like in early 2017, one of the first kind of far right things I covered on the ground was actually back in my hometown in Gettysburg, Pennsylvania. And there was about 100 neo-Confederates and Klansmen and assorted kind of MAGA folks and militia types, which like looking back was kind of this like, you know, kind of the nation coalition of like kind of MAGA fascism and like what would, you know, the coalition that would eventually storm the Capitol. But they were on the battlefield, on the National Park Civil War battlefield that day, because they had all read a rumor that it spread primarily on Facebook that Antifa was coming to Gettysburg, coming to the battlefield to piss on Confederate graves. And being someone from Gettysburg myself, you know, and with a slight bit of research and asking around town, there are no marked Confederate graves in Gettysburg. So, you know, Antifa wouldn't know where to piss. And this was like obviously like a fake rumor that started on Facebook, but nevertheless, like galvanized, you know, about 100 people heavily armed, all carrying long guns, to come to the battlefield and stage this demonstration. So I ended up, you know, writing a story about that. Funny coda to that story, Antifa obviously never showed up, but a militiaman did accidentally shoot himself in the leg. And it was like, you know, kind of this farcical scene where like these militia dudes had binoculars like looking out over the battlefield for this Antifa menace. But I recognized pretty quickly that it was also pretty scary and dangerous and felt like the beginning of something. And then 2 months later, I covered the Unite the Right rally in Charlottesville, which, you know, I feel like most of your listeners already know what happened there, but obviously that was like the largest white supremacist gathering in a generation. And obviously ended with a particular neo-Nazi named James Alex Fields Jr. driving his car into a crowd of counter-protesters and killing Heather Heyer. So, you know, I was on the ground in Charlottesville, and, you know, what I saw there obviously like rattled me a little bit. And, you know, I often say that I don't think, if you were in Charlottesville, either as a fascist, an anti-fascist, a journalist, a cop, you know, whatever you were, that day kind of inalterably shaped or changed your life going forward. And for me, it meant kind of covering fascism full-time, covering fascists full-time, covering the far right full-time, and investigating the alt-right, which is how the fascist movement in America was euphemizing itself at the time, making it sound more palatable to a wider audience. And, you know, as I started to investigate the alt-right, research the alt-right, I learned pretty quickly that there was this kind of vast underground network of more radical leftists that were already doing this work to great effect, and that they were doing the best research and intelligence gathering on the far right, and that they were often doing it with tactics like infiltration and going undercover into these groups, you know, online, but also in person. Because, you know, I think we kind of forget the degree to which the alt-right and kind of this early insurgent fascist movement in America under Trump and emboldened by Trump, when it began, a lot of it was people hiding behind masks, hiding behind pseudonyms and avatars online, because they knew that if they espoused these views publicly by their real name, they would face some consequences. So over the next decade, basically, a lot of my biggest investigations as a journalist were dependent upon anti-fascist research. And I started to get to know a lot of anti-fascist activists while there was so much misinformation and misunderstandings and misapprehensions about what Antifa was. So, you know, around 2022, 2023, I realized that this had the makings of a book. And so I started, I think I submitted a book proposal in 2022, signed a book deal in 2023, and the book came out in earlier this year. So basically I get a year of research and interviews, a year of writing, and then about a year of editing. And the response has been really great. I have spoken to a lot of people, and, you know, I often, when I was writing this book, I think, you know, I wanted it to be for a big audience. And I think even people that are kind of in more radical circles will appreciate it. But I was also kind of writing it for, you know, maybe like what you might call like normie boomers to like kind of explain what this is. And the response from that crowd in particular, I've been pretty heartened by. You know, as for kind of the far right's response, it's been like a little bit muted, to be honest. I keep waiting for something to happen. There's been obviously some chatter and some people calling for me to be like arrested and stuff. You know, some fascist figures that we can talk about later. But it's been a really good response, and I've been excited to see a lot of people reading it and really kind of picking up what I put down.
0: Yeah, that's interesting about the Gettysburg rally. And like,
2: I know, right?
0: Yeah. I think that like some people, I imagine that it would be easy to, you know, if you were not engaged in politics, maybe because of your age or whatever around that time, to see the weird melange of different ways that the far right was presenting itself or ways that it was engaging publicly, from like large Trump rallies or pro-Trump demonstrations or just like Patriot Prayer demonstrations in the Northwest or what have you, or Klan gatherings. So much of the like public aggrieved white anger was focusing around the memory of the Civil War, or the memory the Civil War from the perspective of the Reconstruction era, or the, you know, the end of Reconstruction with those statues, and forget that the protest in Charlottesville was like a follow-up to another Klan gathering that had gone to protect the Lee statue, right?
2: Yes, exactly. And I'm so glad you brought this up, because I do think a big part of why I was drawn to this work, I think, is partly because where I grew up, where that basically the battlefield at Gettysburg and how we remember that battle, which was, you know, insane, by the way, you know, like 50,000 people died in 3 days. And the way we kind of write that history, memorialize what happened there, says so much about like what kind of country we want to be. And I think you're exactly right that like so much of the street confrontations revolved around like kind of this fight over how we remember the Civil War. And, you know, it's crazy, you know, like Gettysburg is the site of, you know, this huge defeat of the Confederate Army. But if you go around town, if you go into the shops, kind of like this lost cause mythology about the Confederacy as this like kind of noble cause is everywhere. And I think it's, you know, very much at the center of everything that's been going on over the last 10 years. And in a way, you know, the Civil War was a war that we never stopped fighting.
0: Yeah. Just for any listeners that might not be familiar with the like lost cause narrative, people have written books about it, but could you say a few things about what that's shorthand for?
2: Yeah. So basically like after the Civil War, there was this kind of revisionist project by, you know, a lot of old Confederates to valorize the Confederacy, sometimes, you know, make the argument that it wasn't about slavery and that it was about Northern aggression and that, you know, states' rights, and, you know, basically holding up the Confederacy and Confederate soldiers as these like heroes and this like lost cause, lost noble cause, you know, when in reality it was essentially kind of a proto-fascist army and movement to enslave, you know, millions of people and keep them in chains. And, you know, like when we talk about lost cause mythology, we are talking about all of these Confederate statues that, you know, weren't put up right after the Civil War. They were put up in the decades following to kind of still cement white supremacy as the law of the land. And, you know, this, of course, leads us into like movies like Birth of the Nation, which is like this absolute blockbuster that valorizes the Klan. And, you know, I think we're still dealing with the effects of the Lost Cause project, and is why we have, as a country, have in many ways have struggled to move on.
0: Yeah. And not just like a noble society, but like a natural order that had its own balance is like often how it's presented. I could keep asking about this and would love to.
2: I know we could talk about that for hours. Yeah.
0: This is the Final Straw Radio, and you're hearing our interview with Chris Mathias, author of To Catch a Fascist. I think it's fair to say that like the main character of your book is the anti-fascist, mainly through Trump 1.0, but also into 2.0. Antifa is quite a colorful character in the U.S. imaginary over the last decade. Can you talk a bit about who you found Antifa to be, what they do as anti-fascists, and what are some of the popular misconceptions that might be about that identity?
2: Yeah, of course. You know, what's really interesting is that no one in America really knew what Antifa was before 2017. And then by the end of 2017, I believe it's Merriam-Webster adds Antifa to the dictionary. I think Oxford dictionaries name it one of the words of the year, just because it's everywhere and it's on the tip of everyone's tongues and everyone knows it. And there are a few reasons for that. One is a series of incidents, basically. Richard Spencer, the neo-Nazi kind of figurehead of the alt-right, who kind of coins the term alt-right, he gets punched on Inauguration Day in D.C., and it goes super viral. And it's the person that punches him is, you know, dressed in black, wearing a black mask, and is kind of described as Antifa. There are these confrontations with the far right in Berkeley, California, at UC Berkeley, where again, you know, some anti-fascist groups are involved. This triggers a lot of kind of explainers in the media about what Antifa is. And then, of course, it really explodes after Charlottesville when there was an anti-fascist confrontation of the fascists that came to town there. And I think in kind of the public imagination, Antifa is most often associated with activists, radical leftists in Black Bloc, you know, all

0: anarchists, primarily anarchists, socialists, and communists who might not agree on everything ideologically, but what they agree on is that the far right needs to be defeated by any means necessary. And that essentially means, you know, no platform for the far right, which essentially means, like, if you see their propaganda on the street, you take it down, you cover it up, you try to get them, you know, deplatformed from social media, you try to get their permits revoked if they're trying to hold a rally. And sometimes that means being militant and confronting them. And it also means the far right doesn't get to enjoy anonymity. You can't hide behind a mask while calling for a system of racial violence. And a lot of the work that Antifa has done has been research and intelligence gathering. And, you know, what I found was that they were just, you know, these remarkable journalists, essentially. They were doing remarkable investigative journalism to expose the Nazis in their community. And this was a tactic, by the way, that exploded, I think, in the digital age, and we often refer to it as doxing. And when I say doxing in the anti-fascist sense, I mean kind of the digital equivalent of ripping the white hood off of a Klansman. And, you know, this was a tactic that groups like Anti-Racist Action and Skinheads Against Racial Prejudice did in the 80s and 90s, where they would, you know, identify their local Nazis. You know, they would do stuff like digging through the trash outside a known Nazi house to, like, find discarded mail. They would go undercover too. But, you know, what they would do kind of pre-internet era is they would put up, like, a meet your local Nazi poster on, like, telephone poles to alert a community about, you know, your local Nazi, because, you know, the whole idea being, like, that these people not only pose an urgent threat, but, like, you know, they also are dependent on organizing in the dark. And so it's important to shed light on it. In the digital era, a lot of this work went online. So it went into like online sleuthing and investigations where, you know, let's say there is a Nazi online who has a big following, but they use a pseudonym, you will pour through their, you know, online footprint to find clues to identify them offline. And, you know, I ended up talking to some anti-fascists that did just kind of these remarkable feats of investigations where they, you know, one dude, I think it was actually down south in North Carolina, he went through 60,000 tweets to do one doc to identify one guy. And, you know, slowly but surely what ends up happening is the people that Antifa is unmasking, you know, I think in a lot of people's minds, Nazis are these kind of caricatures of, like, a neo-Nazi skinhead, right? Like, you know, shaved head, like, swastika tattoo, or maybe, like, some kind of, like, you know, KKK redneck in the woods. When in fact, you know, when they are making these identifications, they are identifying people in positions of power, and it's police officers, pastors, politicians, teachers, professors, and it's, you know, pretty scary what they end up finding.
1: So some concerns that I have heard raised, whether in good faith or bad faith, around the tactics of that are attributed to Antifa or whatever, like modern anti-fascist organizers, mm-hmm. include questions of, like, while you're doing this anonymously, you're posting this information, why do you get the freedom of speech to identify me, but you're hiding your own identity? Or, like,
0: sure. Why?
1: And so I'd be curious to hear, like, your perception of why there was the shift from the more public-facing mass mobilization stuff that was around during the ARA period that preceded the 2010s. And then also people concerned about, like, well, this is just, like, anti anyone who doesn't agree with me. It's anti-free speech. They're going to come after me because I have conservative views or because I'm a Christian or whatever. And this is something that the Trump administration is weaponizing in a lot of their language around Antifa as a terrorist, anti-Christian, anti-traditional, whatever movement. Yeah. I don't know if you can address those concerns.
0: Yeah, of course. No, that's a great question. So, you know, I guess to start off, and I should have mentioned this, is that Antifa is an underground phenomenon.

0: or subculture, its members are largely almost always anonymous. And they do that for a few reasons. And it's basically to, you know, protect themselves from reprisals by the far right and to protect themselves from reprisals from the state, because they do employ some, you know, extra legal tactics occasionally where they will, you know, like we talked about, maybe punch a Nazi, maybe commit a little sabotage, like, you know, slash a Nazi's tires, or, you know, occasionally maybe some computer hacking. So that's largely why Antifa is anonymous. I think, you know, why this modern iteration of Antifa is more anonymous than previous, like ARA stuff, is because I think the threat really did get, you know, all that much more dangerous. I also think we're in this environment now where, you know, if you are involved in anti-fascist activism or work, if you are exposed or unmasked for doing that work, you can face, you know, professional consequences yourself. And as for kind of the, you know, free speech element here, there has been this real effort to paint this kind of, you know, doxing tactic as anti-free speech. I would argue that that is an attempt to conflate free speech with speech without consequences. I think that you can say fascist stuff online, whatever, in person, but you're going to face consequences for having those beliefs. You know, one of, and this, like, I think maybe dovetails more into a discussion about kind of confrontation and violence. But one of the examples I often give or analogies is that if you are in a bar and a dude walks into that bar and has a swastika tattoo, starts making Nazi salutes, starts saying racial slurs, there's an understanding that that guy is a threat and that he poses a threat to people in that bar. And if you are a bartender, a bar owner, you are going to ask that person to leave. And if they refuse to leave, you might make them leave. And that might involve them, you pushing them out, punching them, kicking them out. And I think from the militant anti-fascist perspective, you know, that dynamic exists outside of the bar. It exists in a public park when a Nazi decides to hold a demonstration. People that are part of these movements always pose this imminent, urgent threat to a community, and it has to be confronted head on. So, you know, I don't think that it is anti-free speech, essentially. I think it is creating consequences for speech.
1: Yeah, and I think there's a way too that, like, speech, like what someone says is one thing. If somebody, like, believes some crappy things, racist, misogynistic, anti-trans things, what have you,
0: right. That
1: sucks. But I think that there were some anti-fascist organizers, like maybe near the end of the book, that you had quoted in here from interviews where the question comes up of, like, is, you know, are they just going after MAGA folks or conservative people or whatever? And a lot of them saying, like, yo, I can't control what's in your head. It's when you start organizing and trying to rally violence in this instance that I feel like it's my civic responsibility to engage and interfere with that for public safety and community safety.
0: Yeah. And I think that's a really important distinction because, you know, obviously, like, the people in the alt-right and these other fascist formations during Trump 1, they share a lot of views with the people at MAGA rallies for sure. And there's a ton of crossover. But, you know, Antifa is not necessarily focused on doxing people attending a Trump rally or a MAGA rally. They are focused, I think, kind of on the most immediate urgent threats, which is like the extreme of the extreme and like the people, like you said, that are kind of doing this really active organizing and agitating.
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1: The main character, if there is like an individual main character in the story, is someone who goes by Vincent, an anti-fascist who infiltrated Patriot Front at great personal risk, Can you introduce the audience to him, what you know about his motivations and the infiltration that you talk about in the book?
0: Yeah. So Vincent is, kind of the main character of my book. And like I said at the beginning, I was really trying to find a way to make this a page turner so I could introduce kind of militant anti-fascism to a wider audience. Because I think as vital as it is, a lot of the writing about militant anti-fascism and anarchism and other things can often be a little academic or in the weeds for a general audience. So I really wanted to find a compelling narrative. And I interviewed like 60 anti-fascists for this book. And at the end of every interview, I'd be like, you know, like, what's one of the craziest stories you've heard? One of the most compelling stories you've heard? And so many people ended up pointing me towards Vincent and what Vincent did. So Vincent is in the Seattle area. That's not where he's originally from. But he grew up in like kind of a conservative rural part of the country, you know, has probably pretty like normie liberal beliefs, goes to college, gets interested in kind of socialist activism at college, and then gradually, you know, becomes interested in anarchism and starts to identify as an anarchist. And he's in the Pacific Northwest in, you know, 2015, 2016, 2017, and really starts to see how pronounced the far right is becoming in the Pacific Northwest, and sees the Proud Boys and Patriot Prayer holding rallies in the streets, sees groups like Identity Europa, which is like a, you know, kind of suit and tie white supremacist group, hold rallies and like trying to recruit people on college campuses. And in his kind of anarchist circles, he starts to see people that are organizing against what the far right is doing. And he has this kind of formative moment where one day is waiting for the MAX train in Portland to go see some friends, gets on the train, sees his friends, has a good night. But then he wakes up in the morning and reads a story that a white supremacist had boarded a MAX train the night before and started harassing two Black Muslim teenage girls and screaming, like, go back to your country and stuff like that. Three men stand up to intervene and kind of protect these two teenage girls from this man. And he pulls out a knife and slashes their throats and two of them die. I actually went out to Portland and covered kind of the aftermath of that story. It's like a very awful story. But Vincent, you know, when he reads about this, he realizes that he missed that train by about 2 minutes. He could have been on that train. And, you know, he's a big dude who knows how to handle himself. And he likes to think that he would have been one of the people that stepped up to intervene. And that, you know, essentially that could have happened to him. He could have been killed. And I think at this time, like, this kind of fascist violence keeps getting closer and closer to people, you know, Vincent knows and love and people in his community. I describe in the book, but there's like just kind of this wave of awful hate crimes in the Pacific Northwest at this time, you know, targeting queer people and targeting the Latino community, targeting Black people. And Vincent, you know, decides that he really wants to be a part of the fight to push back. So initially he starts to survey groups like the Proud Boys. At one point he like pretends to be a Proud Boy. He takes photos, he gets people's names, he starts to hand off this intelligence he gets to other anarchists and anti-fascist activists in the Pacific Northwest, and they start to dox Proud Boys. And it's pretty effective. But, you know, up until January 6th, you know, after January 6th, a lot of groups, you know, initially, when it felt like there was going to be repercussions for groups like the Proud Boys and the Oath Keepers and various other groups that were at January 6th, a lot of those groups like went to ground and like weren't active because they were fearing prosecution and kind of other, you know, repercussions for their involvement in the insurrection. So in 2021 and around that time, Vincent started to focus on other far-right formations, especially ones that were operating more anonymously and more in the dark. And that's how he decided to look at Patriot Front. And Patriot Front is a neo-Nazi group that grew out of the ashes of Charlottesville. It used to be called Vanguard America, but James Alex Fields Jr., the guy that drove the car into counter-protesters and killed Heather Heyer, you know, wasn't associated with Vanguard America. So that was bad PR, bad look for them, even though they agreed with what he did. They decided to rebrand and they called themselves Patriot Front, which is essentially this kind of red, white, and blue rebrand of straight up neo-Nazism. And Vincent sees a lot of Patriot Front activity in Seattle and the Northwest in general, and he finds it annoying and dangerous. And, you know, I should say that Patriot Front around this time is also on kind of a hate crime spree. They are vandalizing and destroying Black Lives Matter murals and, you know, kind of pride murals, and they are stealing transgender pride flags and burning them. And Vincent looks around and realizes that the best way to disrupt or destroy Patriot Front is to go undercover and to do an in-person infiltration, which is a really risky thing to do. He initially doesn't think he's going to do it himself, but realizes that he has a lot going for him, which is that because he grew up in a kind of conservative place, in a conservative family, he like knows kind of the social mores. He realizes that he can kind of, you know, pretend to be someone on the right, on the far right. After talking to his family, talking to other activists, decides to do it. He joins Patriot Front. Initially, there's like a phone call interview with three kind of high-ranking members. And then there's an in-person interview with kind of the head of the Patriot Front chapter in the Pacific Northwest. And he gets in. And from there, you know, the book basically follows the remarkable things he does, which is, in order to stay in good standing in the group, he has to go on all these in-person meetings. He has to go on these hikes that they do in the wilderness together for days at a time. He goes on vandalism missions, on propaganda missions, you know, hanging banners off highway overpasses, putting up posters, vandalizing, in one case, a pride mural. And he ends up earning the trust of Patriot Front. He method acts as a Nazi so effectively that they trust him to be the official photographer and videographer, which means he is the one responsible for photographing and filming their propaganda. And, you know, when they publish their propaganda, Patriot Front, they will blur out their members' faces. But, you know, Vincent has access to this raw footage. Over the course of his infiltration, which lasts about 5 or 6 months, he learns that Patriot Front is going to have this big demonstration in DC. And some information about that march, we'll say, ends up in the hands of anti-fascists in DC. And Patriot Front's march is in many ways sabotaged. Let's say a lot of their Patriot Front's vehicles and cars get redecorated, maybe some tires get slashed, and it's kind of a disaster for Patriot Front in a lot of ways. You know, shortly after that, you know, Patriot Front figures out who the infiltrator was. Vincent's infiltration is over, and they think, you know, that's it. But what they don't know is that Vincent and his anti-fascist friends had acquired about 440 gigabytes worth of Patriot Front's internal messages to each other, including a lot of photos and videos and other things that in January of 2022 go live on a database on Unicorn Riot, which is an independent media site that created kind of a platform for, you know, leaked or acquired Nazi internal messages. So when all these 440 gigabytes worth of messages go online, suddenly this network of anti-fascist researchers across America can mine those messages for clues to identify their local member of Patriot Front. And, you know, what I end up revealing in the book is that through Vincent's infiltration, you can probably tie the doxings or unmaskings of 80 Patriot Front members to the work of his infiltration. And so, yeah, that's essentially the story of Vincent. There's more to talk about, but yeah.
1: Read the book. There's more.
0: Yes, please read it. It's so good.
1: There's also so much throughout that, like the storyline is just peppered with Patriot Front people getting identified and like sort of what led to the identification or some of the process by some of the researchers, what they were able to put together to identify these like members at various points of that movement. So it's like, yeah, it's super interesting to sort of watch through the process. And it's also cool to see how this, like this individual who makes these choices isn't like, as far as I know, or is not as far as is represented in the book, is not acting on behalf of an organization, but is in social network with other people that have common ideas and throughout is able to share the information with journalists or researchers or independent folks, maybe who identify as anti-fascists, or Antifa, maybe a lot of them probably don't use that term for themselves. Yeah. But yeah, it sort of allows an insight into going from the individual actions into wider social activity. I think that's important.
0: Yeah, it's like the kind of the affinity group model, right? It's like the, you know, people doing this work, you know, trust each other and begin to work with each other and end up collaborating in really remarkable ways. And, you know, I should mention quickly that like a big part of this book is not only about what Vincent does, but what other anti-fascist projects did, which was destroy a lot of alt-right groups, including like Identity Europa. You know, anti-fascist doxed like 100 members of Identity Europa to the point where they had to fold. And also that like the Charlottesville lawsuit that ends up bankrupting and destroying and dividing a lot of the alt-right that marched in Charlottesville was based completely on intelligence and messages gathered by an anti-fascist infiltrator. And like, you know, like you said, like what I think is so remarkable about what Antifa has done over the last decade is that they were the hidden hand behind thousands of news stories that we all read, even if they were never credited, because the research they did was kind of one of the earliest alarm bells about where this country was headed and what we were up against. So yeah, I think it's like a pretty remarkable story.
1: And for not that Andino would listen to this, but like just we're not pointing to any like known existential like organized Black Hand organization or something like that operating, like as you point to in the book, in a lot of cases it's people that just decide like, I don't like this, I'm going to start digging into what information's available and do some research into this group that's harassing people locally and start a blog and just be kind of anonymous about it and put it out there. And then other people are going to be able to work with that, whether that means like putting up flyers around a neighborhood where someone who is a fascist lives or contacting their employer or whatever, like someone else who recognizes this person's activities make them a threat to other people. We should inform the public about it.
0: Yeah, exactly. And, you know, I should say very quickly, like kind of like the profile of your typical militant anti-fascist activist, Antifa, uniformly, they all described this idea of we protect us. And I should have said this at the beginning when I was kind of defining Antifa, but one of the defining elements of Antifa is that they do not trust the police or the state in this fight. They see those institutions as kind of inherently, you know, white supremacist or will always side with fascists. And the people doing this work largely start doing it because they have brushes, personal brushes with fascists in their community and realize that no one else is going to do anything to stop these guys. One of the more memorable ones was an anti-fascist researcher in Texas whose close friend lost someone in the El Paso Walmart massacre, you know, when a white supremacist opened fire and killed, I believe, like 22 or 23. I believe they were all Latino people. Also overrepresented in Antifa are a lot of queer and trans and neurodivergent people who see what's happening as an urgent threat in need of confronting for their communities.
1: Yeah, as targeted individuals and people with targeted identities, that makes a lot of sense.
0: Yeah.
1: So like Vincent was, as you say, like Vincent was one of a few people that you introduced to us who'd taken the step of infiltration dating back to the second KKK era in the early 20th century. And the work of those folks and the contemporary folks informs and supports those who come after. Like even if there's not an institutional genealogy that you can point to, people build off of the experiences and the documentation that's collected in these ways. And it's not always from people that have a militant anti-fascist positionality. Like there was the case of Buffalo that I don't want to, if I'm bringing this up later, maybe I don't mention it, but it was like a cop who had done this infiltration and who did not have a revolutionary egalitarian perspective, but was doing a higher job and also probably had some ideological reasons to focus against this terrorist organization.
0: Right.
1: So in fact, this last year, there was an announcement of a federal indictment against the Southern Poverty Law Center by Trump 2.0 DOJ, Department of Justice. I wonder if you could explore the like range of ways that movements and groups gain inside scoops from within fascist and far-right groups, some of the differences in approach and politics between the militant anti-fascists like Vincent, for instance, what they do versus groups like the SPLC, Southern Poverty Law Center, or the ADL, the Anti-Defamation League, and sort of kind of like break down some of these Trump DOJ allegations against the SPLC and what you think is going on there?
0: Yeah, so the Southern Poverty Law Center obviously is like, you know, a civil rights organization based in Alabama. And for decades, they have done remarkable research and tracking of the far right and of white supremacist movements in America. They kind of release this annual hate report. They will list certain groups as hate groups or extremist groups, which has often allowed, for example, like newspapers have relied heavily on the Southern Poverty Law Center when writing about the far right, because they'll often say like the KKK, which is listed as a hate group by the Southern Poverty Law Center, etc. And the SPLC gets a lot of donations and has like millions and millions of dollars behind it. It is in a way kind of, you know, more formalized above ground anti-fascist work, but it is also where it deviates from kind of militant anti-fascist organizing is that they do work with the state and have occasionally worked with law enforcement or, you know, go through, you know, legislative channels to enact reform and so on and so forth. But, you know, militant anti-fascists don't do that. The reason that in Trump 2, why they're going after the SPLC is because I would argue the SPLC has been really effective in destabilizing a lot of far right groups over the last, you know, decades. A lot of people on the far right have a seething hatred for the SPLC. And actually, if you go to one of their offices in Alabama, they have like a display in the lobby where a KKK member like tried to bomb their headquarters at one point. You know, they've really come under attack. And the reason Trump too is going after the SPLC so hard is because the SPLC has been a thorn in that movement's side for a long time and for organized fascism in America. SPLC was the one that got Stephen Miller's leaked emails showing just how involved in fascist movements he was. The SPLC has written and uncovered a lot about people in the Trump administration and the Republican Party. And so I think this kind of attack on the SPLC now with this lawsuit, these charges, is an attempt to dismantle it and destroy it. And they want to dismantle and destroy any groups that do this type of organizing. And I think, you know, like you mentioned earlier, I think very smartly, this attack is often done in saying that SPLC is anti-free speech by labeling, you know, just plain old conservative activists as Nazis, which of course they are actually Nazis. And, you know, the kind of accusations that the Trump administration is making against the SPLC is essentially that like they were paying infiltrators to go undercover in Nazi groups, that they essentially were paying Nazi groups to survive, and that like every Nazi group that exists is essentially like paid by the SPLC. And it's like, you know, it's a total farce, these kind of allegations. Sure, did the SPLC have, you know, did it work with people undercover in certain Nazi groups? Yeah, of course. But, you know, it's my understanding, at least, like, you're, you know, if not actively doing it, they were receiving information from people going undercover into these groups, just like I have as a journalist. But what the Trump administration is doing in going after the SPLC is really, really scary, and will eventually start to come for a lot of the rest of us. You know, another quick addendum there is that the ADL, of course, has also done this work and has done a lot of great research into the far right over the decades. But they have also always been a centrist institution who has done this dance where they have created a false equivalency between people on the far right and people, you know, maybe on the left, where they have painted Antifa as, and other kind of radical leftist groups or pro-Palestinian groups as, you know, painted with the same brush as they do like white supremacists and Nazis. And they have done a lot of stuff that the left doesn't write. So a lot of people have looked at the ADL very warily over the years. And now the ADL, you know, ever since October 7th, has really leaned into pro-Israel stuff. And I think a lot of people are more distrustful of the work they're doing now.
1: Yeah, they might be described as like an anti-extremist research group or what have you, or action group. And I think that there's a parallel between anti-fascist work and anti-extremism work, but like you said, the anti-extremism comes in as like a erasing and normalizing state violence and saying anything that's parastate or like extra state is unacceptable no matter what the political perspective it comes from, but it's always cherry picking anyway, but there's a huge huge source of federal funding for that sort of research. So
0: and I think like I think you really hit the nail on the head there. That like, I think that term extremism, I use it myself because it's kind of a good shorthand, but it is kind of problematic because it implies that kind of systemic, that, you know, these kind of extreme white supremacist views like also aren't like systemic and mainstream in so many ways.
2: 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The Infinite Fretboard is a deep dive into incredible guitar playing and limitless sounds of fretted instruments from around the world. 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Whether it's guitar, mandolin, brass, or something more unexpected, every episode highlights expressive, creative, and virtuosic playing on both instrumental and vocal tunes. 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
1: So around halfway through the book, you describe how while the second KKK, Ku Klux Klan, was in many ways waning due in part to the unmasking, also in part due to its multi-level marketing nature, its seeds had already been planted and influenced government policy moving forward. Its language of 100% Americanism, also espoused by the American Legion at the time, its anti-immigrant policies to restrict Jews, Catholics, Slavs, and other non-WASPs from entering and staying in the country, eugenicist interests in limiting procreation by some populations, and increasing the birth rates of others through focused sterilizations and limiting access to contraception. There's considered federal pressures against anarchists, socialists, and communists, or the labor movement more generally, via a tremendous Red Scare that saw thousands imprisoned or deported. So I feel like there's a clear parallel is already laid from the MAGA marches and street organizing of chauvinists from the first Trump administration versus this like maximalist capture of government power at many levels in the second Trump administration, especially seeing like the way that the Jan 6 folks have been treated by the administration and the sort of, well, I guess reversal of not only charges, but like, you know, claims of the DOJ acting unjustly, whatever. But can you talk a bit about what can be found in comparing these situations? Again, the receded Klan having already seceded into seats of power, and what you and your interviewees think that this means for the type of movements and tactics that we as anti-fascists need to engage today?
0: Yeah, of course. Yeah, great question. And, you know, I think one of the, I don't know if enjoyable is the right word, but interesting aspects of researching this book was kind of diving into the first and second Klans. And the argument I make in the book is that, like, you know, masked fascism, masked white supremacy, you know, they wear masks in hopes of one day that they won't need to wear masks at all. You know, that like their racist worldview will be so widespread and mainstream that they don't need the masks anymore. And this is essentially, you know, the story of the first and second Klan, right? So like the first Klan is born after the Civil War to, you know, essentially terrorize, destroy Reconstruction. And when Reconstruction is abandoned, you know, the Klan, first Klan kind of dissipates. They're no longer needed. I think the line I use in the book is that like they traded the anonymity of the hood for the anonymity of the lynch mob. You know, fast forward to the second Klan, and you know, there's all these remarkable efforts to unmask the second Klan, create division in the second Klan, and it really kind of eats itself and falls apart. But like you smartly said, part of the reason it disbands is in ways because it was successful. You know, they played a part in the enactment of the 1924 Johnson and Reed Act, which essentially limits immigration to, you know, Northern Europe and it implements like some eugenicist policies. And, you know, even fast forward to the present, the groups that marched in Charlottesville are almost all gone or disbanded now. And I think that was in many real ways an anti-fascist victory in organizing against them. But also, you know, part of the reason that those groups aren't around anymore is because everything that they were agitating for has gone mainstream. And the way I kind of describe the alt-right in the book is kind of like a vanguard or shock troops for MAGA. You know, they opened the Overton window open to ideas and rhetoric and policies that previously were unimaginable or unmentionable. They made them respectable in the mainstream. And, you know, one of the most alarming things for me as a reporter, and this is a sentiment I've heard from a lot of anti-fascist activists as well, is, you know, the degree to which the stuff we used to read in private Nazi chats 10 years ago is now being tweeted from the White House social media account. You know, terms like remigration, which is a euphemism for ethnic cleansing. Phrases like import the third world, become the third world. That was like, you saw Nazis say that all the time. And now you have Trump, you know, writing it on Truth Social. Obviously, I think you kind of mentioned this earlier, but, you know, this tactic of unmasking and doxing fascists and exposing them, you know, the reason you do that is to create consequences, right? Like if you unmask someone as a Nazi, they're liable to lose their job, their girlfriend might dump them, their family might shun them. It, you know, creates a social cost for being part of organized fascism. And it was really effective there for a while. And what that tactic does and what it's dependent on is a social taboo against explicit white supremacy, explicit fascism. It leverages that taboo to create those consequences. And obviously the animating question of the book is, you know, what happens when that taboo starts to disappear? And part of the narrative of the book is anti-fascists seeing their doxings, their unmaskings. You know, there's some diminishing returns. You know, some people that they dox and expose, you know, as Nazis, various communities kind of collectively shrug their shoulders and don't really care about having a Nazi as a neighbor. And I think for this reason, anti-fascists certainly before the mainstream media and a lot of other political observers saw the direction the country was headed in, you know, to where we are now, where you have ICE doing what ICE is doing, where we have this kind of growing archipelago of detention centers and arguably concentration camps, where you have an administration talking about ethnically cleansing, remigrating millions and millions of our neighbors and friends, of eradicating trans people from public life. And I wrote a piece for The Guardian about this, but I thought it was interesting that, you know, 5 years ago, Antifa was focused on unmasking Nazis and fascists. Now the people wearing masks are ICE agents. And a lot of the work they're doing is about unmasking ICE agents and creating that social cost for being in ICE. And I think you asked about, like, you know, what is anti-fascist work kind of look like now? And I think an observation I keep making is that, like, the parallels between the uprising in Minneapolis against ICE and the parallels between that and what anti-fascists were doing on the streets in 2017, 2018, 2019, 2020 against these various new fascist groups like Identity Europa or the Proud Boys or Patriot Prayer, et cetera. It was really striking parallels there. They were confronting, it was everyday people in Minneapolis, you know, realizing that no one was coming to save them. And they realized that they had to do it themselves. And they kind of ended up embracing militant anti-fascist tactics. They were, you know, this idea of we go where they go. They were monitoring and surveying ICE and warning their neighbors about ICE. They were pressuring venues and hotels and businesses not to do business with ICE. They were doing research to identify and unmask ICE agents and let communities know who these people were. In a lot of ways, I think that work was successful. And, you know, essentially, the anti-fascist work, I think, has shifted. Militant anti-fascist work has also always involved, you know, stuff that's central to anarchist and socialist and communist organizing in general, which is just like providing mutual aid to your neighbors and so on and so forth. But the fight has also changed a bit, where anti-fascist tactics, you know, of unmasking and exposing in some ways are focused on agents of the state now, which is a really kind of interesting and alarming development.
1: Like, I think that tactic is, we've already gone over, like, important for a few reasons, or could be useful for a few reasons. I think that there's, with certain activities, there is the likely outcome, but there's always, like, a wider insurgent threat or whatever to an activity. People having a march, right, or a demonstration, oftentimes that is, like, presented as, this is a civic, like, show of presentation of people in disagreement in a, like, civic manner in front of the government. But there's a threat in that sort of mass mobilization that it could become a force that would overtake the government and create a new order.
0: Right.
1: And I think that, like, similarly with, like, things like doxing, there is underlying it the possibility that unmasking will lead to physical consequences against someone. And I know that that's been, like, a charge that the state has levied against the very thin-skinned ICE and Customs and Border Patrol and other, like, federal or even local law enforcement of, like, Antifa is trying to dox us so that, you know, they can attack our homes or something like that. And cops are so afraid of that happening, not because there is a wide history of anti-law enforcement activity by leftists outside of guerrilla movements in the 70s, maybe. Like, that's just not a thing. What they're afraid of in actuality is to be embarrassed because they'll have to show their face at the market down the street where they buy their groceries or pick up their kids from school, and the other parents are going to know what daddy or mommy does for a job is break up other people's families.
0: Yes, yes. Yeah, no, exactly. Like, I think, like, ICE is very much like the Nazis in this movie. And I think a lot of the work that Antifa is doing now, and not just Antifa, but just, like, people in general, is kind of bringing back shame for what they are involved in and creating that shame, creating that social cost. I mean, I don't know about you, but, like, you know, my algorithm, my timeline, I get so many videos of people shaming ICE agents in public and basically being like, get out of here. You know, you're not welcome here. Like, you know, like when ICE agents are, like, trying to get coffee and stuff. I think, like, that is and can be effective. I think one of the interesting things that happened after the murders of Alex Preti and Renee Good, and after just kind of the Operation Metro Surge in Minneapolis, is that, you know, that slogan, abolish ICE, you know, was considered radical years ago. But after Minneapolis, like, you saw support for that phrase skyrocket to where I think, like, where I believe a majority, like, support it, and even, like, a fraction of Republicans supported it. But at any rate, yeah.
1: Yeah, I think it's got to be competing with Live, Laugh, Love at this point for general popularity, right?
0: Well, yeah. Exactly.
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0: and a little vibraphonist for you from the album Fantôme. She's just a dynamite vibraphonist. I saw her in Boston. Sasha Berliner is her name. And you're listening to 103.3 Asheville FM Wordplay Radio. And we have a new face here in the studio. And, you know, sometimes we interview poets and writers and sometimes musicians and also organizers and community developers. And today we have Evan Getz. He's the new executive director of the Black Mountain Center for the Arts. Previously, he served as executive director of the historic Tybee Post Theater, where he oversaw programming, community partnerships, and the organization's strategic vision for the future. With a career rooted in arts leadership, festival development, and creative storytelling, he's committing to building spaces where artists and audiences feel connected and inspired. He holds 2 degrees in acting, including an MFA from SCAD. Oh, SCAD's lovely. And while his day-to-day work keeps him behind the scenes, he still enjoys stepping onto the stage when time allows. And a little bit about Black Mountain Center for the Arts, which I discovered somewhat recently. It's a vibrant community arts center. It's been inspiring creativity since 2000. It's in the heart of Black Mountain, and it really is. It's in within walking distance of restaurants and shops. It offers lots of exciting programs, classes, exhibitions. I was surprised when I went how much was going on at BMCA. It's a hub for cultural activities and devoted to inclusivity and accessibility, ensuring everyone can participate. And yeah, let's talk to Evan a bit about this. Welcome to Asheville, first of all.
1: Thank you. It's so great to be here.
0: Yeah.
1: Officially.
0: Yeah, that's great. And how long have you been here?
1: 4 weeks.
0: Oh, my goodness.
1: Brand new.
0: Oh, you are brand new.
1: I really am,
0: oh,
1: yeah.
0: Well, what do you think of the mountains?
1: It's wonderful.
0: Yeah.
1: I grew up about an hour and a half from here in South Carolina.
0: Uh-huh.
1: So I'm originally from Gaffney.
0: Oh, Gaffney, the Big Peach.
1: The Big Peach. Yeah, absolutely. So I still have family there, of course. But I grew up there and I went to undergrad in Gaffney.
0: Oh, wow.
1: And then I left. I left and I haven't lived there since after college. So it's great to sort of be back in familiarity.
0: Yes.
1: And the mountains are wonderful. The weather is quite different.
0: Oh, yes. Oh, yes. And it's normally, this is seasonably quite hot. Hot for us.
1: Is it?
0: It's normally nice and cool. We used to eat every meal outside growing up. And
1: oh my gosh.
0: This is just, it's a bit of a heat wave this summer.
1: People keep telling me that. And I'm like, you know, Savannah, it's 110
0: right.
1: through December, it feels like. So this is wonderful. The humidity is quite a difference.
0: Oh, yes. Absolutely. Yeah. What was your undergrad at Gaffney? What school is there?
1: I went to Limestone College.
0: Oh, yeah.
1: Then university. Unfortunately, that college shut down last year. 1845 is when it was founded.
0: Wow.
1: And unfortunately, it just went away.
0: Yeah.
1: And I majored in theater at Limestone. So small liberal arts college. And I wouldn't trade that for anything in the world. Absolutely not.
0: And then unfortunately, that's we're seeing more and more of that with liberal arts colleges. They're losing enrollment. I think we're, as a society, sort of losing touch with how important liberal arts education is.
1: Yeah, and a small one at that. I mean, you so get the attention from your professors and you become family and you learn so much more. And when I went to grad school, I went to a large school, Savannah College of Art and Design, and 18,000 students versus 2,000 students. And I felt lost, but in that time there, I knew a lot more than my cohort knew at the time, just because I had that one-on-one attention
0: that
1: and they
0: individual.
1: Were coming from larger school.
0: Yeah.
1: It was really great.
0: Yeah, well, that's great. Mm-hmm. And so you've landed in Asheville. Mm-hmm. Are you living in Black Mountain?
1: I am. We bought a house in Black Mountain. Yeah.
0: Oh, that's great.
1: Yeah, it was really nice. We toured a few homes knowing that we were going to move up here, and then this one became available. We looked at it and it was so much better than the pictures. So we're like, yeah, we've got to do it.
0: Oh, that's great.
1: Yeah, it was really nice. And it's, I've never been a mile and a half from work. So this is amazing how close I am to my job.
0: Are you biking or walking?
1: No, I haven't yet. I haven't yet. I still have my truck. But I am looking into getting something.
0: Okay.
1: When I worked on Tybee, which is Savannah's beach, I had an electric scooter that I kind of rode around the island. So I'm itching to get something like that here.
0: Oh, yes.
1: Yeah.
0: That would be great. And why Black Mountain Center for the Arts? Tell us how it came to be that you're in this position right now. Did you interview? Did they approach you? Why? Why the big move?
1: No. My husband got the job first here in Asheville. He is the new minister of music at First Baptist downtown Asheville.
0: Wonderful.
1: And he's also the new symphony chorus conductor.
0: Ooh.
1: For Asheville Symphony.
0: Oh, that's great.
1: Yeah, yeah. So that prompted us to move here.
0: Of course.
1: And to seek employment. And as I was researching and doing, looking for jobs, I saw the one in Black Mountain and initially passed it up because the deadline was over. But I met someone here that said, hey, I know someone, John Hall, who is an employee there. And they said, just reach out and see if they're willing to have a conversation. I don't know where they are in the process. So I did. And luckily, they emailed back and we started that process. I think I went through 3 rounds of interviews or so. Yeah, and met with various people and then was offered the job five weeks ago. Yeah.
0: So you're still very much getting settled.
1: I am. Yeah. I am. But it feels like home.
0: That's
1: already.
0: Great.
1: It really does. And not just Black Mountain, but just this area in general. There is, I don't even know how to describe it. There's this presence about it. There's this energy, whatever you want to call it. It's sort of comforting in a way. And of course, I'm still learning, so I know there are challenges and successes of the area, but for now, it feels really amazing. And I can tell the community is invested and wants to see things continue and grow and blossom from here, especially after, you know, devastation.
0: Absolutely. We're still rebuilding our vibrant arts center and the River Arts District and all of those things. So we're still, you know, slouching toward what we used to be. We are a vibrant arts community.
1: Yeah.
0: But we still have a little bit of rebuilding to do and reprogramming.
1: It's really interesting. Obviously, I'm comparing this to Savannah, Georgia. And Savannah being a larger city than Asheville, and with SCAD there, you would think that the arts community is so vibrant and rich in Savannah, and it is in certain areas. Something that actually lacks in Savannah is theater, specifically accessible space. And I'm sure there's issues here as well, but it's tough for theater companies in Savannah to thrive. And when I was working at Tybee Post Theater, even though it was 20-25 minutes from Savannah, we became the accessible theater for performing arts organizations in Savannah.
0: And talk to us about that. So Black Mountain Center for the Arts is accessible. Define that for us. Tell us how that works in Black Mountain Center for the Arts and what expectations people would have were they to come to a production.
1: Yeah, I think when people think about accessibility, they think of the physical accessibility. Sure, that is a part of it. You have to be accessible in this time. But I think accessibility goes beyond that. It's accessibility not only for the patrons, but for the artists that are able to create their art. If there are barriers financially, capacity-wise, that truly limits artists to be able to create their art in whatever medium or form that is. So I think Black Mountain has always been an accessible place financially. It's an interesting model that we have. A lot of our performances are a percentage deal. So there's a shared risk and a shared success in whatever is brought to the center. So we like to partner with organizations and artists and musicians and saying, hey, look, we're going to share some of these costs because we want you to be successful, but we also want to be successful. So I think that's a big part of accessibility is making sure that you have the space to create your art first, and then we can figure out sort of the rest. not only do we have performances that we had an improv show last night, actually a sold out improv show. Now we're limited in capacity. That was 75-80 seats. So we're quite small in that, but a success that we were able to sell out. And then we got to pay the artist to do their art.
0: That's always good.
1: Absolutely. 100% believe that. You should always pay your artist no matter what it is. And sometimes it's not that much, but at least you're able to say, hey, I supported these people.
0: Absolutely.
1: And then we have a great dance studio that's very accessible to the community. The pricing is quite reasonable for families to come out and send their kids to a dance studio. We have classes all week starting next week, September 1st. So it's a really happening place. And of course, the Clay Studio is quite popular. There's a massive waiting list for the Clay Studio. So accessibility in supporting artists and supporting the community and allowing them a place to be able to afford to come create art as well as a big part of our philosophy.
0: And removing those barriers to participation for both the artist and the community, I think, is vital, a vital part of accessibility.
1: Yeah, absolutely. Yeah.

0: Absolutely. And I found the space really warm and welcoming. Another thing I appreciated that I try to really have in my shows that I produce or curate is the marriage, at least in the show that I was a part of, the marriage of emerging and established voices. Mm. And so I shared the stage with quite a few youth writers just beginning their journey. Wow. And then there were three of us who had much more experiences, authors, and many more publications. But just it's lovely because the youth inspire us. Mm-hmm. And then they will ask us questions about our craft and our process. And what a wonderful marriage of talent and ideas. It's just lovely to do that. And that's one of the reasons I accepted the invitation.
1: Yeah, absolutely. And then when you are able to do that sort of in an intimate space, mm-hmm. it just sort of adds another layer, in yes. my opinion. You know, when you're in a large room, sometimes you lose that connection. But I think the center is really cool in that it is quite small and intimate, yes. and you're able to sort of feed off of everyone in the room. Last night was my first live event since I've been here, and it was an improv show, and it was quite an experience to see what that small intimate room created with improv. Yes. I mean, you're really connecting on a much deeper level, and improv, that's kind of weird, yeah. but it was a really cool experience.
0: Do you remember the name of the troupe last night?
1: Yeah, Reasonably Priced Babies, which is a big part, yes. I think, in this area.
0: And,
1: yeah.
0: and Tom Chalmers, yes. is a DJ here. So we've all known Tom forever.
1: Yeah, yes. yeah.
0: And I've always loved them, Reasonably Priced Babies. There's something about that name.
1: Right. It's you laugh immediately.
0: I'm going to go. Yes.
1: yeah, you laugh. You're like, wait, what is... And when I first started, they said, we have reasonably priced babies coming. And I'm like, what is this? So they had to clarify that it was an improv show.
0: Exactly.
1: yeah. They were fantastic, though.
0: It's odd because Tom, his show was a sports show. He's very knowledgeable about sports. I know, right? Really. I expected some sort of improv or theater. So, nope, it's sports.
1: It's
0: He's a
1: sports.
0: Big sports fan.
1: All right. Okay. No, didn't get that at all, yep. which I guess is a true artist, right? When
0: Absolutely.
1: You're able to have sort of multifaceted
0: right?
1: personality and you're able to go from this to this, I think that's really cool.
0: That's great. And I'm glad you enjoyed your first performance there.
1: Yeah, it was really nice. Even just to learn like the process of like, how do people enter? How do people check their name off the list? How do people interact at intermission? All of those things. It was really a special treat sort of just to sit back and sort of watch how people interact with the space and one another.
0: Yeah, wonderful. Yeah. Well, we'll take a musical break and we'll come back with more conversation about the Black Mountain Center for the Arts with Evan.

0: 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Co-op. And we are having a wonderful conversation here with Evan Goetz, the new executive director of the Black Mountain Center for the Arts. Welcome back to Wordplay, Evan.
1: Good to be back.
0: Yeah. So, of course, I'll have to ask this. Favorite musical theater production, favorite show, favorite either that you've been a part of or
1: gosh, that's such
0: love to watch.
1: Yeah, that is such a hard question.
0: I know.
1: I'm going to give you a few. Don't worry about that.
0: <It'll be> 50.
1: But yeah, right. I always think about what's your favorite, whatever. Yeah, yeah. I don't know. It depends on the day, really.
0: Yeah, sure.
1: But there are two musicals that I absolutely love, and that is The Secret Garden.
0: Oh, yeah.
1: Early 90s. Beautiful musical written by an all-female team at the time.
0: Yes.
1: I love, love, love the show. There are talks of a revival, but not sure. And I was also in that in college, so there's a special place in my heart for that musical. I also love Big River, which is the Huck Finn musical. It's quite old, early 80s, I believe. Yeah, no one really does it anymore, but the music is fantastic. And what's the husband's name in Roseanne? What's the actor's name?
0: Tom. Arnold.
1: No, not Tom Arnold.
0: No, who is it? Oh my goodness.
1: Everyone's listening.
0: I can
1: like,
0: look
1: it's
0: it up.
1: This person.
0: I know.
1: Yeah. Anyway, he was in the musical on Broadway. This is sort of before he was famous. He was also in a TV show on HBO.
0: We're looking it up.
1: You got it.
0: It says John Goodman.
1: Yeah, that's it. John Goodman. That's
0: yes.
1: it.
0: I didn't think it was. Yes, John Goodman. Yeah. Oh, he's great.
1: Yeah, he was in
0: he
1: that.
0: He was in that.
1: He was. And I'm sort of fascinated with Huck Finn and Tom Sawyer and that sort of true American experience.
0: Yeah.
1: I know there's always talks around sort of those stories in today's world, but I think it's just a part of American literature that's just really telling.
0: So
1: those two are my favorite musicals. I'm kind of obsessed with Waitress the musical.
0: That's
1: as
0: great.
1: Well, I saw that on Broadway a few years ago, and there's just something really, really beautiful about that. It's Sarah Bareilles and her music. Just fascinating story about sort of the human experience and what we all go through. Really love that.
0: And what about musicals you've been in, like you've mentioned one, or not just musicals, plays that you've been in?
1: Oh gosh, I love any kind of Neil Simon. It's always just fun.
0: Oh yes, so comedy. Do the writers. I mean, the dialogue.
1: Oh man, it's good. A little. Sometimes it's outdated now.
0: Yeah. Oh, yes.
1: But it's just fun, that slapstick comedy. I love that type of humor, like Noises Off.
0: Yes.
1: Just really fun. Time, I guess. I don't know. I just love being in shows like that. It's good for the audience. It's good for the actors.
0: Yeah.
1: It's tough to do any kind of like dramatic role or anything like that. So I sometimes shy away from that. And of course, I love Shakespeare.
0: Yeah.
1: I founded a theater company. So interesting timeline here. I guess we'll segue off a little bit or trail off a little.
0: That's all right.
1: So I lived in Savannah twice. From 2011 to 2017 and 17 to 2021, I lived in Rock Hill, South Carolina.
0: Okay, yeah.
1: And during that time, I worked at Blumenthal for a year and then moved to economic development with the city government and managed all the arts and cultural events downtown, the festivals, the food truck festivals, any kind of public art I managed and wrote a mural policy for the city, all those fun things. But during that time, I founded a theater company, Old Town Theater Company. Oh. And during the pandemic, we created a program called Sidewalk Shakespeare.
0: Oh.
1: And we partnered with local businesses. We did Shakespeare outside, just like short little snippets or scenes or a little bit of dialogue, a monologue. And then if you watch the production, you got to go into the store and get a discount on whatever item. So it was like a way to bring people safely and create art in a safe environment outside, and then also support local businesses. So it was like art and economics together.
0: Oh, that's
1: lovely.
0: And that
1: was sort of the whole purpose of the theater company being yeah. formed.
0: Especially during COVID, when people are hungry for the arts, but gathering inside was so deadly. And so it's lovely that you did that.
1: It was a way, just to bring people outside and to create some art. And the whole theater company was based on site-specific theater. Mm-hmm. So all of our spaces were in various places. There wasn't a set location. Like, we did The Legend of Sleepy Hollow in front of an old historic home downtown. Rock Hill.
0: Yeah.
1: We did the Secret Garden and the beautiful garden downtown Rock Hill as well. So it was marrying the space with the text.
0: Yeah. Oh, that's lovely
1: cool
0: too.
1: Yeah.
0: So in your current position, what are you most excited about seeing or adding or the new season coming up? What are you excited to implement?
1: Yeah, the center does quite a bit of stuff already. I think there is some great potential and opportunity to add a little bit more in different art forms. I think cinema is a big part of what we could do and that we're sort of toying with and thinking about in an intimate way, especially in Black Mountain, where there's not a place really to experience cinema and film. So we're looking into that and figuring out a way, how can we bring some film to the town and to the center in a really cool way. Not only with like second run films, I think there's some opportunity with local filmmakers.
0: Absolutely.
1: And having discussions and lectures around their films in our intimate space. I think there's some kids programming that we could do like during the week or something. I think there's a lot of opportunity around film that we've not explored at all at the center. I think there is opportunity for storytelling in a different way. And I want to continue to pick your brain and talk to you on air about some of those experiences because you have performed in our space. And I think there's some opportunity there for spoken word, for connecting in a really different way. We do concerts, of course. We do improv shows. We have live theater. We have a season, a 5-show season. It's really cool, actually, this season. I wasn't involved in any of this at all, so I cannot take any credit. It's a lot of John Hall and the theater committee. All the shows this year, except for one, are by local playwrights.
0: And
1: of course, local actors.
0: Yeah.
1: So they have written these pieces and they're being performed in our space for the whole season, except for one, War of the Worlds, a radio show that is being done later, and that is not written by someone.
0: Definitely
1: local.
0: Not.
1: No. School adaptation of it for a live production of it. But.
0: And back to storytelling, I think that the South, and especially this area within Asheville and the mountains, we have a great tradition of oral storytelling. And I don't know if you know Jonesboro, Tennessee, which is just over the border, has, you can receive your master's in oral storytelling at ETSU.
1: Wow.
0: And then Jonesboro has the historic International Storytelling Festival. And my father went to Jonesboro High.
1: Oh,
0: and
1: wow.
0: So we sort of grew up a bit in Jonesboro, and I've seen it blossom from a few people on a stump to being truly an international festival, sponsoring people from Ukraine and all over the world. So we do have a very rich tradition of telling stories, tall tales, Appalachian tales, but also expanding that to the youth tales and just this rich, vibrant mountain culture of sitting down and speaking your truth.
1: Yeah, it's really interesting. And on Tybee, I was in the process of creating a storytelling festival and then left kind of in the middle of all that. So we were just going to create something small and unique. But I'm curious, well, I don't know, we can sort of talk about this if you want to. But storytelling in today's time is really interesting to me. And I'm not an expert at it at all. But I think we tell stories digitally so much now, right? And how much do you think that we crave sort of this in-person storytelling? I don't know. Do you see, because you've been doing this for a while. What's the
0: huge appetite for it?
1: Okay.
0: And here's a perfect example. The Moth storytelling, which is at Grey Eagle, and The Moth is true stories told live. It sells out every single month. It's a monthly show.
1: Wow.
0: It sells out every single month with a waiting list of half of a dozen people, people standing at the door wishing to get in. That's the appetite for true stories.
1: Yeah.
0: And there's something about it. So people come to tell their own stories, but most of the audience is there just to absorb and reflect on the human experience that we all share. And I love it when it's themed. You know, The Moth will have a pretty broad theme, back to school or something interesting. Tom Chalmers also had a storytelling program called Listen to This. And he would theme it, my favorite car, handpick a few storytellers. That was often sold out.
1: Yeah.
0: And so the audience really is craving that connection for whatever reason, maybe because we are drifting so far into AI and digital, but there's a huge appetite for that in-person connection of these shared experiences.
1: Yeah. And have you seen a difference in the digital age, you know, it being created and now sort of us going against the digital age?
0: Like,
1: I'm sure you've seen this crazy cycle of how to tell stories and why we tell stories in the first place.
0: Very much. And what's happening is we really are getting a pushback of this, what I'm going to call the mediated reality of the digital age, or what we're seeing on TV, and that part of us thinks that's not my reality. I think I'm being pushed to believe this or to think that this is common by the stories that I'm reading digitally or the media I'm consuming. And so here you have this opportunity, this break, to get a sanity check. Oh, this is the reality, that this experience with these people, the laughter. I've seen people cry at these. It's just, it's vulnerable. And media isn't vulnerable, consuming media like that. Yeah. You don't feel vulnerable. I've even seen a great uptick, which has surprised everyone, in this year's summer movie attendance. It's record-breaking with The Odyssey. There's a story.
1: Yeah, well, that's a story.
0: The story.
1: Right.
0: Yeah. The OG.
1: Yeah.
0: You know, and it's really the audiences, everyone thought, or the predictions were that Netflix was the tolling death bell of movie theaters and cineplexes. And this summer has been record breaking with these, even Spider-Man.
1: Yeah. What's interesting too, that there is this resurgence of independent movie theaters happening right now. It's really cool. There are all these articles going on right now. And I think that is the storytelling aspect in a digital age where, we're telling stories digitally, on whatever platform you use, but it's not true connection. And even when you go to a movie theater, it's still sort of digital, but there is a shared connection that
0: there
1: you have
0: is.
1: With other people. And you're experiencing it. It just so happens to be through a screen.
0: It is through
1: a screen. But you're together.
0: You're next to somebody.
1: Yeah.
0: Absolutely. And the laughter. And sometimes when I'm, this is just me because I love interacting with people. When I'm in a theater and something important is happening, I will turn around and look at the audience because I'm much more attracted to see their excitement, especially if I know the story, the plot, like the Odyssey, and watch this interaction and this hope, and that, you know, all of the human experiences and emotions that they're feeling over a well-told story.
1: And I think we're so isolated too in today's world, and that we're craving it so so much. And I think people, sort of my generation, I am definitely a millennial, kind of higher up there on the millennial spectrum. But I remember a time where we didn't have the digital space, right? So I think we're coming into true adulthood where we're having families, where we're seeing life a little bit differently, and we are craving what we remember.
0: Absolutely. And craving that shared experience and the can I get a witness sort of, which is lovely as well.
1: Yeah.
0: You know, speaking of theaters, my I lived in San Francisco, and the Castro Theater was my favorite. They had a Mighty Willets organ, and then the red curtains, and the organ would play, and the curtains would part. But, you know, the story Breakfast at Tiffany's, and she felt comfortable at Tiffany's. I felt comfortable at the Castro Theater. I was like, that's my space. And I'd go alone. I'd go with friends, and they'd have an Otto Preminger Festival, or they'd have, you know, a Faster Pussycat Kill Kill sort of the entire Russ week. Yeah. It was delicious. Mm-hmm. And I would, if you're thinking of something for Black Mountain College and thinking about theater, a silent film festival, black and white, queer film, you know, any of those things would be so welcome in this community.
1: Yeah, absolutely. And where I come from, Tybee Post Theater, we did 225 events a year.
0: Wow.
1: I mean, it was insane. We were packed. Wow. Every single weekend, and we did everything from film, theater, dance. We didn't produce a lot of our own stuff. We presented. So a mini piece theater, piece center sort of type thing. But we did a silent film as well with a live musician. Actually, she was on the piano, and then she had a lecture about it sort of after and like talked about the process and silent films. And we were in a 1930 building that was originally built as a movie theater for an army base. So it was kind of cool to have that experience as well. And I always said, we did so many events, but it didn't really matter what was on stage. That really wasn't the purpose. It's the fact that we brought people together through this, what was on stage. And that's what the arts do. I think that it connects people on a completely different level. It's sort of, you know, politics are removed. religions are removed for the most part, you know, like we're here for the exact same reason, and we're connecting through that.
0: Absolutely.
1: And that's why the art should never go away.
0: I don't. Funding. Yeah, anyone's listening, we need funding.
1: Hello
0: for the arts.
1: There.
0: Anyone out there? Anyone listening? NEA? Anybody?
1: Yeah, exactly. Exactly.
0: We need grants.
1: Yeah. It's so important, to keep this alive. And unfortunately, the arts are some of the first things to go. But it truly, I think, is what will save us.
0: Absolutely. And what was it, that Winston Churchill quote? It's either him or I'm misattributing it. It's either him or Oscar Wilde. Or, you know, it's always Oscar Wilde, Mark Twain, or Winston Churchill. But they were talking about cutting funding for the arts for the war. And he said, then what are we fighting for?
1: Yeah, absolutely.
0: You know, yeah.
1: Truly.
0: Yeah.
1: Truly, our culture is wrapped up in the arts. Talk about storytelling. I mean, that's how we understand the history of our people and our culture through the art. Yeah,
0: absolutely.
1: It's a reflection.
0: Well, on that note, let's take a musical break.

0: 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Harris Cherokee Center Asheville hosts a variety of events, including music, art, sports, community gatherings throughout the year. More information is at harrischerokeecenterasheville.com. And we're having a wonderful conversation with Evan Goetz. He is the new executive director of the Black Mountain Center for the Arts, and he's a recent transplant to our beautiful mountains. Welcome, Evan.
1: Thank you. Thank you.
0: Yeah. And we're just having some conversation about some exciting things happening at the Black Mountain Center for the Arts, but you're a nonprofit.
1: We sure are. We are a 501c3, which means we rely on patrons to support us, not only through earned revenue, through our events and our ticket sales, but contributed revenue, the people who contribute in a different way, in a special way. We really rely on donations to keep us successful and thriving, and for us to be able to offer accessible art and programming to not only Black Mountain, but for the area and the region. Yeah, and there are multiple ways to support us. Visiting our website, of course, is the easiest way to figure that out, and that's blackmountainarts.org. Arts is plural. Always say that. And there's a big old button on that website that allows you to support us in a really meaningful way. We have various membership levels depending on what you're able to do. And I always say, even if you have a dollar, it's a dollar more than we had the day before.
0: Yes, that's perfect.
1: So in any way you can support us. And of course, by attending events. We have so many great events coming up. It's quite a packed fall and season for us, and I'm happy to share some
0: I'd
1: of those things.
0: Yeah, I'd love a little
1: things.
0: Preview.
1: Yeah, absolutely. It's really cool. Our next big thing is called Examination. It's our first production of our theater season, and it's really cool that we're all showcasing local playwrights and local artists in our theater season. So these are written by people who are living in our community. And it's a really great way to showcase that talent. And the first show is called Examination. It's by Jacob Schmidt, and it's adapted for the stage by Aaron Schmidt. So they're together, and it was written as a story, a short story, and then adapted to the stage for this. It's sort of this dystopian drama. It's kind of cool. It follows a 15-year-old struggling to survive in this fractured society. So, and it's sort of his unlikely bond with another wealthy teen. So it sort of shows that juxtaposition of that. And that opens September 11th and runs through the 20th. So two weekends on a Friday, Saturday, and Sunday matinee. And then we've got some fun stuff. Our dance studio starts back this week with all kinds of dance classes for youngins and older people as well. We have a ballroom dancing. It's sort of a mini class, ballroom 1 and 2 for adults. It's something that is really cool that I love that we do. It's called The Encore Players, and it's a senior readers theater. So it's 55 and up, and it's readers theaters. You don't have to memorize anything, but it is sort of staged out, this production. And that next one is October 23rd through the 25th, and it's called An Old-Fashioned Family Murder. It's really fun, and it's a cool way to showcase some talent who are 55 and up in our community. Of course, we've got some great concerts. Amanda Ann Platt is coming with Evan Martin in October. Admiral Radio, October 23rd. We've got a string quartet, Saluna, in November and beyond. So we're quite active. There are so many things going on in our space.
0: Do you have anything in particular you may not have planned this far out, but thinking about the holidays at all? Or anything?
1: Yeah, I think there are some plans in the work. I don't want to completely say anything yet. And of course, being new and making sure all the contracts are signed and all that fun stuff. But yes, there is some holiday programming for sure. Yeah. And something else that I have not mentioned is that we have a jam program. It's Junior Appalachian Musicians. Ooh. It's actually, I think, a regional or a national program. And you apply to be the organization to produce that type of thing. So we are the only place in this area that offers the jam program. So it's a way for students to come and learn how to play folk instruments and learn from great teachers. We also have the SAM program, which is a senior Appalachian musician program, which is really cool. So yeah, 55 and up, if you want to learn an instrument, you can come out, and that starts in a couple weeks as well.
0: And is that something that you audition for or sign up for?
1: You just sign up for, and there is a fee associated with it, but you get these lessons every week, every week. And we have the something new. It's called the Swannanoa Valley Community Chorus.
0: Wow.
1: Yeah, and you can come up and on Wednesdays at 10:30 and be a part of this chorus and just learn music and sing together. And then there are two concerts throughout the year with this as well. Yeah, it's a very community driven art center, which I love. I think there's such authenticity around the center.
0: Yes, absolutely. Yeah. And so a little bit more about the junior
1: Appalachian musician program, jam.
0: Yeah, musician program. What are the ages for that? Do you happen to know?
1: That is a great question.
0: I'm sure the website
1: four weeks in, yeah, the website will absolutely tell you. It's through high school, though.
0: Oh, that's great.
1: Yeah, yeah. And they also do a little concert at the end of every term.
0: What a wonderful opportunity.
1: Yeah, it's really cool. And the fact that the center is the hub for that, for this region.
0: Yeah.
1: It's really interesting.
0: That's great. Yeah. And are the teachers local teachers?
1: They are.
0: They
1: are local teachers. Yeah, yeah. So you apply to become one of those instructors, and yeah, you're able to work with a professional and learn this whatever instrument you're interested in.
0: And is it true Appalachian instruments? The dulcimer.
1: It is dulcimer, the banjo, guitar, piano as well. So there's all kinds of instruments, but yeah, it is centered around Appalachian.
0: The dulcimer is so interesting. It's such a beautiful instrument. And, you know, there aren't many opportunities out there to learn something like that.
1: No, not at all. And this past week, so we do private lessons as well in the dulcimer and the harp, piano, drums, guitar. It's really interesting. And that sort of just started back this past week. So the center was alive with all of this different type of instrumentation. I just, there was a little girl who was learning how to play the harp. And she was playing Old Danny Boy. I mean, just fun things like that, where it's just, it's so cool to see how people are still interested in these things and want to learn these instruments and to keep that alive.
0: Yeah. Well, remind us of the website again.
1: It's blackmountainarts.org. Blackmountainarts.org.
0: Wonderful. Well, Evan, thank you so much. This has been such a delightful interview.
1: Yeah, thank you so much for having me on. Yeah. And I look forward to learning more about Asheville and Black Mountain and the community and all the artists that are here.
0: Well, welcome, welcome to the mountains.
1: Thank you.
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1: On race and racism, Building Bridges hosts 2 9-week workshop series each year featuring panels and small group discussions. 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Then on Tuesday, September 1st, Sanders, Boyd, Hall, Page, Pond, and Crackle at Little Jumbo, Irish Jam Session at Diatribe Brewing, Trivia Tuesday at Archetype Brewing, Bluegrass Jam at Ida's Hideaway, Open Mic at Vintage Kava. 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

0: Wow, my headphones are up so high listening to that. Do you recognize the singer? If you don't already know the song, I doubt you'll recognize who the singer is, but let's track it back to the mid-1970s, and there were two brothers in England, and they were last named Batt. There were Steve Batt and David Batt, and as you probably guessed from hearing that song from 1978, they were tremendous New York Dolls and glam rock fans. So the one, the drummer, or he's trying to be a drummer at that point, his name was Steve, he made a little change to the name of his hero, David Johansen of the New York Dolls, and rechristened himself Steve Jansen. And the vocalist, who we just heard, he transformed the New York Dolls guitarist name, who was Sylvain Sylvain, which, by the way, in itself was a stage name of the guitarist of the New York Dolls. He's an Egyptian. Sylvain Mizrahi was his name, and Sylvain Sylvain was his own stage name. So picture these kids, and they are kids, 18, 19 years old, and 1978, 79, they toured the UK opening for Blue Oyster Cult. When we get deeper into the programming, you'll shake your head a little bit of trying to envision these art rockers opening for Blue Oyster Cult. But remember, they're playing kind of glam guitar-based rock. They had a very brief tour of the United States in 78, 79. It was the only time as a band they came over and visited us. And they closed each night covering the Stones' do-do-do-do-do-do, Heartbreaker. So kind of hard to envision that as well. But the singer of this glam band with which we opened the show later said, "I really regret the first album called Adolescent Sex in the sense that we were too young. We were too naive to make that record. The people around us should have realized that and not had it released." And those were the words of the man we're going to spotlight for this hour, David Sylvian. And we are going to be listening to the journey of David Sylvian, starting out as a long-haired glam rocker and approaching silence, living in a New Hampshire ashram. And he changes not only his musical style radically many different times, but his own vocal technique changes a lot. And you'll hear the band itself changes from glam to, I guess, what I'd call a Giorgio Moroder electronic dance music. This is the band Japan we're talking about. And then moved into art pop, broke up, and David Sylvian himself going solo, had some kind of folky new age albums, and then moved into the avant-garde. And often criticized of being pretentious. It was a pretentious band, Japan, and David Sylvian himself pretentious. Hey, I ain't going to argue. I'm going to argue with him being pretentious. It's good stuff. Also criticized that in his mid-period, his voice was too much aping Brian Ferry. And I'll give some credence to that in the same way they jumped around notes within a same word. And also the very heavy use of vibrato in the singing of Brian Ferry and in David Sylvian. I think what we'll see, though, that Sylvian's voice is richer. He can easily adapt a baritone. And the comparison I would make, rather than with Brian Ferry, would be Scott Walker. And I think a lot when we look at this journey of David Sylvian from glam to approaching avant-garde silence, his career arc follows Scott Walker. You know, Scott Walker, teeny bopper, and he's an American, but success in the UK with the Walker Brothers, and move toward a baritone voice avant-garde. I think this is going to be a lot of fun. I'm a little hesitant on the back end of the set list I have here, because this is kind of a set list I use to put myself to sleep. And I mean, in a good way, you know, like when you see a really relaxing, I don't know, opera or movie or new album or something. And you can be put to sleep because you're bored, but you can be put to sleep because your mind is thinking a little, but it's thinking less and less, and you sort of drop into a sleep. That's what we're going to do. You are listening to, we're kicking off year three of Just Say It With Confidence, a talk show about music, with your co-host Gray Wheeler and DJ Eric Maddox. DJ Eric is on assignment this week. I'll be interested next week to see what he comes back with. That's going to be pretty cool. I want to start off within 18 months after Japan released that track with which we started, Adolescent Sex. They had an album, Obscure Alternatives. They had one, Quiet Life. And then in 1980, when they had the album Gentlemen Take Polaroids, it was like a whole new band, and extremely impressive the way the guys had learned to play their instruments, frankly, in a whole nother level. There's that old joke of why can't punk bands stay punk bands? Like, well, after a while you learn your instrument and you start becoming a punk band. But I want to start off with just a quick introduction of the band that was on the UK show The Tube. And to picture it, the woman who is the host introducing the band is standing right in front of the band who is about to play live. They're not lip syncing, they're going to play live. And I find what she says to be, she's kind of phrasing it as a backhanded compliment, but to me, this is just so insulting. And it's hard to imagine Paul Weller standing for this if there was somebody from The Tube in front of him saying this.
1: Admit to being totally perplexed by our second studio guest tonight, Japan. When they first appeared, it seemed they were a bunch of pretty boys in makeup whose aim was to steal the hearts of the under 13-year-old girls from London to Tokyo. No one seemed particularly bothered about their music. Then what? Sunday Times compared Japan to the Beatles. Their fourth album, Gentlemen Take Polaroids, received guarded critical acclaim in some quarters, and it looked as though Japan had finally beaten their own visual backlash. Anyway, they're with us tonight, their first live TV appearance to play

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2: DJ Eric, hey man, pick up. I know you're there. Pick up, it's Greg. Hey, guess what? Hey, Eric, we won. We won the 2026 Hometown Media Award that we were judged the best entertainment series nationwide. So we're back. The boys are back in town. We got to get the gang back together. You, me, Casey, Muni, Larry the Duck, the Weasel, Jimmy No, let's not bring Jimmy Savile back. Let's leave him in hell. Hey, we're back in town. Just say it with confidence, a talk show about music. Judge the best single entertainment series nationwide.

So if you're new to the band Japan and David Sylvian, you're already thinking that is a head-spinning 18-month transformation from the opening track, Adolescent Sex, to those two tracks from their 1980 album Gentlemen Take Polaroids. And you were right, but you ain't seen nothing yet as the journey of David Sylvian continues. The Japan tracks I picked, particularly those two and one I'm going to follow up with, I wanted to spotlight the importance of the musicians that are surrounding David Sylvian, because I think the music press at the time looked at it as Japan was David Sylvian's band and there were these guys playing in the background. And just as I'm a big fan of Rick Beato, the stuff he does on YouTube, and he says, you know, next time you listen to a Police song, don't listen to Sting. Listen to Stuart Copeland's drums. Like, listen to those drums. They're amazing. And in the same way, the first track we played in that set was called My New Career. And the bass on that, it's fretless bass by Mick Karn. When I listen to Japan, the band now, I'm almost exclusively listening to Mick Karn's bass. It's fantastic. The second song we heard was called Taking Islands in Africa. That actually is Japan with Ryuichi Sakamoto. So it turned out when Japan was doing Adolescent Sex and obscure alternatives, they definitely weren't popular in the U.S. They weren't very popular in the U.K., but you guessed it. They were big in Japan, as the song says. And Ryuichi Sakamoto was part of the band, the Yellow Magic Orchestra. Very inventive. We'll probably feature them in some future show. But so it was an easy connection as the band Japan, David Sylvian's songwriting is maturing. He's looking for more curious sounds that he enlists Ryuichi Sakamoto to partner on that song. And Richard Barbieri was the other keyboardist. And for those of you who are into prog rock, it's not really my genre, but I respect them. Richard Barbieri, he's been a member of the super acclaimed band Porcupine Tree. That's Stephen Wilson's band. He's been with them since 1993. So these are highly, highly accomplished musicians who just turned around in 18 months and became pretty much geniuses on their respective instruments. I'll play one more song. This is in 82, Japan put out the album Tin Drum. And this is I'd call it an art rock masterpiece. You know what? I'm going to call it an art rock masterpiece. A lot of embracing of Eastern sounds, polyrhythms, but I want to give credit here, not just to Sylvian in his vocal performance, but his brother who's on drums, Steve Jansen. Here is Visions of China.

Amazing. So by 1982, Japan, through the Tin Drum release, is starting to hint at commercial success. First time huge critical success, they do a global tour for the Tin Drum album. And they're hinting at commercial success not because they're following any formula or they're becoming more mainstream or commercial, but their creativity is such that almost everybody sits up and pays notice. You got to agree with me, Duran Duran sat up and paid notice, that's for sure. So they're on the cusp of success. And just like when I was a teenager, I was a big Replacements fan. I mean, of course I was. And I was wondering, why aren't the Replacements the next Rolling Stones? Why don't they have a top 10 album? It wasn't meant to be. Sometimes people subvert their own success. Sometimes they're personal difficulties within a band. Sometimes it's just a string of bad luck that even though you're continuing to have great creativity, write great songs, have a pretty good jam behind you, it's just not going to happen. And that was the case with Japan, that as Tin Drum is starting to absorb into the music scene, they break up. And Mick Karn went on to do, the bass player went on to do Dolly's Car with Peter Murphy of Bauhaus. He also played on one of Gary Newman's records. And Sylvian himself starts a solo career. Well, go figure. And there's some irony in this because he's so lambasted by the British music press for 4 or 5 years for changing, for being pretentious and all that. Sylvian starts a solo career, and there's a long, long list of brilliant musicians eager to partner with him, either to play backup on his albums or to have partnership of albums. Thinking on top of that, well, of course, there's Ryuichi Sakamoto of Yellow Magic Orchestra, who was evolving into being a soundtrack impresario. I'm sure you've seen dozens of movies that Ryuichi Sakamoto scored. And by all means, if you have the opportunity to watch the documentary called Coda about Mr. Sakamoto, please, please do so. But think of other ones. There's Mark Isham, who played flugelhorn, trumpet, brilliant. Robert Fripp, almost seemed like he moved in with David Sylvian. Robert Fripp, of course, of King Crimson. Holger Zuke of Can, who's a bass player for Can. There's Bill Nelson, the guitarist for Bebop Deluxe, who had some, you know, 80s hit, Do You Dream in Color, but very experimental things he was doing with the guitar. How about John Hassell? John Hassell was a composer. The genre he came up with was called Fourth World Music. And if you haven't listened to John Hassell, it is just a mind trip. Scared the bejesus out of my daughter when she was a toddler. And I'd always have to turn it off. But the Fourth World Music genre, it's simultaneous. It has primitive parts to it and futuristic parts. And sometimes, whether it's the percussion or the melody, it switches. It's not always, we have a primitive percussion and we have futuristic melodies or instruments. It's not. It goes back and forth. And it is something that, although generally instrumental, can have your head spin. So there are list of the greatest hits of music geniuses ready to work with David Sylvian in his solo career. In 84, he puts out an album called Brilliant Trees, which I adore. And the British music press has changed their mind. But Sounds Magazine, I'm quoting here, Sounds Magazine said, Sylvian has grown up. He's left art school. He's gone through the gray and come out in a spectrum of pastel shades that entrance and enthrall. Gone is the cliched imagery that once haunted his band Japan. In its place is a solo artist who deserves more respect than his beautiful face often allows. That reminds me, if I had also said David Sylvian was extremely good looking. Another British music critic, Melody Maker, who was particularly hard on Japan in the early days,
concluded, quote, "Brilliant Trees, the album inadvertently attains the stature Sylvian has always sought. It's a masterpiece." I'm going to play three songs now from successive albums by David Sylvian. We're going to hear Red Guitar, which is, it's very poppy. This is probably the poppiest that David Sylvian is going to get. We're going to hear Laughter and Forgetting from his 1986 Gone to Earth album. And we're going to finish with the masterpiece, which is Orpheus. And that is from his 1987 Secrets of the Beehive. Here it goes.

So imagine that Sylvian is singing about the myth of Orpheus, but not the way we're expecting. That he's singing about Orpheus, who was, in mythology, the world's greatest musician, and singing about the being his apprentice, who's the apprentice of Orpheus, but the perils that came with that, the perils and the responsibilities. Normally, when we think about Orpheus, we think about the legend of Orpheus and Eurydice, and that is when the two of them go down to Hades, and Hades tells Orpheus, on your way out of Hades, you are not to turn around to see if Eurydice is following you. It has to be an act of faith that your lover is following you. And unfortunately, Orpheus did look back and Eurydice turned to dust. Horrible story. I've thought a lot about death this week, passings. You know, Dolly Parton, the saint of Appalachia, who lived a life like Dolly Parton, if that purity. I mean, you think Mitch McConnell is going to be deified like this on his passing? No. Dave Kendall awakened subculture with its 120-minute show on MTV. I can't think of how many of us were transformed by maybe not staying up until 2 in the morning, but at least turning the old VHS tape on MTV, going to sleep, and then on Monday getting to see what was on 120 minutes. You know, as the reach of this show, just say it with confidence and talk about music, as the reach grows across the country with our affiliate stations, so too does our exposure to listeners and what goes on in their lives. And I bid rest in peace to Art Mihos, a listener in Connecticut. This is a song called Bowie.

What a tune. If Mrs. Fay DeGray wanted to play that at my eventual passing, I would not object. As long as after she announced it, DJ Eric Maddox would chime in and say, I have a message from the late Gray Wheeler. He wants everyone to know that the bass on that track is backward masked. Anyhow, that was Mick Karn's solo song, Buoy, in which David Sylvian, his former bandmate for Japan, sang, and that was off Mick Karn's album, 1987, The Dreams of Reason Produce Monsters, has that line I love, you're like a map of buried gold. I search for treasures in your soul, and when I'm gone, you'll know I will come back to you. Fantastic. In 1991, there was a very brief reunion of the members of Japan. Sylvian was adamant that the name Japan not be used as part of the band. The whole group, the whole four of them envisioned it as a long-term project with tours, multiple albums. Almost immediately after release, Sylvian broke from the band. Their single was off this was called, it was called Black Water, which I find kind of dull. I'm going to quickly play this song, Cries and Whispers.

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1: You've been listening to Just Say It with Confidence, a talk show about music, starting our third year. It's Gray Wheeler here. DJ Eric Maddox is on assignment this week. I promised that if we were going to do a journey of David Sylvian, we started with glam and we would approach to silence. And he put out one album in 2003 called Blemish, another one in 2009 called Manifon. They are both excellent. It's a challenging listen in that it's soft but jarring at the same time. And I don't think we're going to hear more from Mr. Sylvian. There's no releases in the last 12 years. In 2014, he put out a song, an album. Well, it was one song. It was a 64-minute track called There's a Light That Enters Houses with No Other House in Sight. And Sylvian has said, what's happened is that the work has abandoned me as I'm writing and developing material. The spirit holding all these disparate elements together just left me. I was stunned for a moment, and then I realized it's over. This is as far as it goes. That is tough, but I do want to conclude with this experimental piece called The Only Daughter. Thank you so much for tuning in. This has been a special hour about the journey of David Sylvian. The song is The Only Daughter.

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1: 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Immigration crackdowns can create fear across our community, especially with masked agents, but we can stand together. You can document what happens if you see a detention or other action happening by getting your phone out and filming it. You also can ask agents to see a signed judicial warrant, which they need but often do not have, to enter a home or a business. You can learn more about your rights from the ACLU and the Immigrant Legal Resource Center, and you can share printable Know Your Rights cards with friends and neighbors. Businesses can also show solidarity with signs in the windows and have an educated point person to direct agents as to a best practice. 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We'd like to thank our sponsors. It includes Appalachian Realty, Sierra Nevada, West Village Market, Mamacita's Taqueria, Malaprops, Taco Temple, record vendors, and the food donors, including Mellow Mushroom, Gospel Ice Cream, Devil's Foot Brewing, and Asheville Pretzel Company. Of course, all of you who attended. See you next year.
2: 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Where are you hiding? 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
3: Oh, good morning, JR.
4: Good morning. 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
3: Studio B.

So the answer to the question, who is the antecedent of someone in that song? I think her name was Gloria, because it is very clear that Susie Quatro and her band doing Lipstick had heard them's Gloria, which is, it's a little shame they ripped it off so much, because the lyrics on it are very clever. I call that those opening songs for 50 Ways to Weave Your Covers, double applied lipstick, because we heard Buzzcocks doing Lipstick and we heard Susie Quatro doing Lipstick. And that gets us to our theme this week for 50 Ways to Weave Your Covers. I'm going to call it Psych. It's not a cover, just the same title. And what we're going to do here, you know, the Fade to Gray viewer fax line, you already know that, to send in the fax, but give me some input. G&E on the radio at gmail.com. I know there are probably hundreds of different songs which have the same title but are not covers. I think this will be a lot of fun. I am your host this hour, Gray Wheeler. My regular co-host, DJ Eric Maddox, is on assignment. And I know he's going to be a little jealous of this show, but I think if we get some really good viewer requests via the email line, we'll have enough teed up to do this again next quarter. I've got Madeline, the intern, with me this evening, and she will be monitoring the G&E on the radio at gmail.com for different people, for the input. And during the breaks between songs that I've picked out, I'll read out. So, you know, get to your keyboard or your phone or whatever. Type me an email. This is one, same title, not a cover. In 1967, the Rolling Stones released the album Between the Buttons, and they had a cute song, unheralded, vocals by both Keith and Mick, and it was about spending too much time in airports. There's no subtlety or innuendo to it. They were just spending too much time in airports. And since then, of 1967, Keith has adopted it pretty much of his own song. You know, if you go see the Stones in concert, Keith gets two or three to play. He often does this. And when he was touring with his band, he would play this as well. This, my friends, is Connection.

That's from their 1994 self-titled album, Alaska, covering Wire's Three Girl Rumble. Oh, wait. No. Connection is what they called it, even though it is just Wire's Three Girl Rumba with a woman singing it with different lyrics. You're listening to our special 50 Ways to Weave Your Covers show called Psych. It's not a cover, just the same title. And we heard Keith Richards doing a self cover of Connection.

Live from Studio B, you're listening to 50 Ways to Weave Your Covers. I got to issue an apology to the couple that live upstairs from Studio B for the noise of those two hearing different versions of The Wait by the Pretenders and by Killing Joke. And that noise was, I got the speakers off. That's the noise from my headphones, like they went through the drywall up to the second floor. Good tunes. You might know the Killing Joke song, later covered by Metallica. I think the original is stronger. Here's how we're playing it. We're playing, the theme is Psych. It's not a cover. It's just the same title. And we are eliciting commentary from those of you viewing through your speakers. G&E on the radio at gmail.com. That goes into Madeline, the intern, who's given me the first batch of same titled songs. Ooh, there's some obvious ones, and there's some good ones here. Song I Got You, that was both James Brown and Split Enz. Very different. One by both Metallica and U2. Let's see what else just got here. Shout was both by Isley Brothers and Tears for Fears. How about the song Creep, both by Stone Temple Pilots and by Radiohead. War by both Bob Marley and Edwin Starr. Yeah, but it was originally a Temptation song. Edwin Starr was a cover of the Temptation song. But Changes, a triple here. Song Changes, different versions. David Bowie, Black Sabbath, and Tupac Shakur. Well, that's a pretty good one. Maybe when DJ Eric Mannix is back from assignment, we'll have triples. Here's a quadruple somebody mentioned. Song titled Drive. Their versions of the song Drive by REM, by The Cars, Incubus, not familiar with Incubus's Drive, and by Ed Sheeran. Definitely not familiar with the Ed Sheeran version. In the Name of Love is U2 and Naked Eyes. Yeah. Here's another quadruple. Photograph. The title Photograph was used by Def Leppard, Nickelback, Verve Pipe, and again, Ed Sheeran. I cannot verify the Ed Sheeran one, whether that's a cover or an original. I'll take the viewer's word for that. I also will add Ringo Starr's Photograph in there too. It kind of struck something in my mind. We don't have it teed up now, but how about, these are a little trickier. How about No Money Down was done by both Chuck Berry and by Lou Reed. Same title, different songs. And I was also, just now thought, The Girl Can't Help It. Both Little Richard and Journey had songs called The Girl Can't Help It. Hey, let's make it a little trickier. I'm going to play some more songs of the same title that aren't covers. Let's make it a little more challenge that the pairs are not the same gender. How about that? So, different songs can be 2, 4, 5, 6, same title, but done by different gender. I'm going to start off with the Pointer Sisters doing How Long. You like this?

You ever notice that in Paul Simon's 50 Ways to Leave Your Lover, he only lists 5 ways to leave your lover? To me, that is false advertising. By the way, you're listening to 50 Ways to Weave Your Covers with your co-hosts, Gray Wheeler and DJ Eric Maddox. We probably won't ever shortchange you.

0: That's two songs with the same title, who, psych, are not covers. They were both called How Long. First was the Pointer Sisters. The second was Bobby Womack. It was a cover, but not of the Pointer Sisters song. It was a cover for the band Ace. You know, Ace, right? Paul Carrick was the singer. He's also the same voice. If you don't know the Paul Carrick story, that's the same voice on Squeeze's Tempted. And he also was the vocalist for Mike and the Mechanics. And one of the many reasons I like that cover is that the original Ace song, How Long Has This Been Going On, it's often referred to as Blue Eyed Soul. And Bobby Womack takes it back to Brown Eyed Soul. I like that. And also, the original Ace composition of How Long was Paul Carrick singing not to being a jilted lover or whatever. He was jilted because one of the other band members of Ace was playing around town with other bands. And with Mr. Bobby Womack, there is no doubt that it is about a woman. It is not about somebody cheating on him musically. So I like that a lot. We are doing 50 Ways to Weave Your Covers, starting our third year here. It's Gray Wheeler. DJ Eric Maddox is on assignment. He'll be back next week. Have a few, well, actually more than a few, the email gandeontheradio@gmail.com taking me up on my challenge for songs with the same title that weren't covers, but the extra challenge of the pairs not being the same gender. Let's see what we got here. We got Head Over Heels, done by both the Go-Go's and by Tears for Fears. That's pretty good. Jump, by both Pointer Sisters and Van Halen. Best of My Love, it's title of songs by both the Eagles and by the Emotions. Oh, how about Hello? There's some meme out of saying, if you hear the word hello, do you think of it as Lionel Richie or Adele? And if you think of it as Lionel Richie, then your back probably hurts. That's kind of clever. Hello, this viewer said, Hello was done by Lionel Richie, Adele, Beyonce, Oasis, Ice Cube, and by Evanescence. I can't verify that, but I'll take this dude's word for it. Here's a quadruple. The song title Fire. What do you think of when you hear Fire? Do you think of Jimi Hendrix's Fire? Do you think of Pointer Sisters covering Bruce Springsteen? That could be. Ohio Players had a jam called Fire. I always think of The Crazy World of Arthur Brown. He goes, I am the God of Hellfire, and I bring you. So those are all called Fire. Here, lastly, before we get back into the music, we have a quintuple. The title of the song is Heartbreaker. There's Heartbreaker by Led Zeppelin, Heartbreaker by Pat Benatar, Heartbreaker by Mariah Carey, Heartbreaker by The Cardigans, and the viewer notes that Rolling Stones have a song Heartbreaker, although its title is in a parenthetical. It's officially titled Do-Do-Do-Do-Do-Do, but in parentheses it says Heartbreaker. That is pretty good. I'll never underestimate the viewing audience of 50 Ways to Weave Your Covers again. Unfortunately, contractually, I have to reward you with the Tone Deaf Cover of the Week. You know, you got all this hard work of sending stuff in and using your noggins and hearing stuff with your ears, and now I'm about to trash all that. The recent passing of Dolly Parton, she was game for most anything, as evidenced by her. When she was going to host Saturday Night Live, she talked to the writers and she said, there are two things I don't do. She goes, quote, I don't do cuss words and I don't make fun of Jesus. Otherwise, I'm game for most anything, unquote. I think that's pretty good. And that's a good spirit. I wonder, for this Tone Deaf Cover of the Week, what happens when you are unintentionally making fun of Jesus? Of course, this isn't Dolly. This is a guy named Bob Rivers. He is covering Beatles' Birthday. Let's hear that, and then I'll be back with an oral redemption. Let's see how long I wait with the mallets before we gong this bad boy.
1: Why do I have to lug this stinking gong in and out of the studio every week?
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0: you get nothing. You lose. Good day, sir.
1: That was immorally bad. That was Bob Rivers covering Beatles song Birthday. And since our episode this week of 50 Ways to Weave Your Covers is psych, it's not a cover, the same titles at all, how about we go to little Bjork, baby Bjork, back when she was with the Sugar Cubes, doing a much better use of the word birthday. Here we go.

That's the Sugar Cubes doing birthday. Hey, keep it coming at gneontheradio@gmail.com with your ideas of songs which have the same title. They are not covers and make it more challenging. We have different genders. Even if the show has ended and you think of stuff in the middle of the night, go ahead and email it in, because the chances of DJ Eric and I doing a show like this again, probably with a lot more different caveats you got to go through, is highly likely. Let's see. This is from Madeline. The intern's handing me some more stuff. Song Crazy. Different songs of the same name recorded by both Patsy Cline and by Gnarls Barkley. That's a good one. How about... here somebody said the song, the title Dreams. There's Dreams by the Allman Brothers, Dreams by Beck, Dreams by Joe Walsh, Dreams by the Cranberries, and Dreams by Fleetwood Mac with Stevie Nicks singing lead. Pretty good. Here's the last one I've timed to play, and I think I might even follow this one. Here's the last one. This comes from Bruce in Black Rock City, Nevada. He writes, "Dear Madeline, the intern, Gray Wheeler must be in one of his moods. He rudely dismissed my request for Bob Marley's War paired with Edwin Starr's War. I know they're not the same song, but he emasculated me by pointing out that Edwin Starr's War wasn't even original. It was a cover of a song initially released by the Temptations. Of course, I know that, Gray. All right, Madeline, therefore, would you put this back in Gray Wheeler's face, if you will? Play, and it's very timely. This is timely. If you play the song War from Sinead O'Connor's Saturday Night Live a cappella cover of Bob Marley's original, then play the song War by Frankie Goes to Hollywood, that's a cover of Edwin Starr's cover of the Temptations. Thank you. That is all. I'm game.

inferior is finally and permanently discredited.

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1: The logic of war seems to be that if a belligerent can fight, he will fight. That leaders will not surrender until surrender is academic. How is a national leader to explain the sacrifice of so much for nothing? Well, relax. I can't explain. I don't want to die.

We heard two songs. Oh, Holly's got to finish it out there. Okay, Holly Johnson, back in the box. We heard two songs about the horrors of war. They were both entitled War. They were both covers, but they were not covers of each other. And that's been our theme this hour, called Psych, It's Not a Cover. Same titles as all. The Sinead O'Connor was from 1992 when she was on Saturday Night Live and ripped up the picture of the Pope and Frankie Goes to Hollywood. The beginning of it sounded an awful lot like Two Tribes. It was headed that way. But then it went into a cover of the Temptations. It reminded me a little bit when I was birthed through maybe 4 years old, when I didn't have the wherewithal or the autonomy to decorate my own bedroom. That I had a poster in it which says, "War is unhealthy for children and other living things," which was a really great hippie poster for the end of the 60s, beginning of the 70s. But the irony was my parents weren't hippies. They were solid, solid Republicans. And while I had that poster on my wall, my father was a captain in the Marines. He was an interrogator of prisoners in Vietnam. So how do you mesh all that together? But it's too late. I'll never know how it meshes together. To conclude, this has been great playing music for you on a wonderful day. I heard a song, a newer song by the Womack Sisters called Chauffeur. And I thought, oh, for sure, this is a cover of the very, very sexy Duran Duran song, The Chauffeur. But it is not. I will see you next week.

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